0: airport. A lawyer for one of the victims, Yoel Rodriguez Naranjo, filed a wrongful death lawsuit Wednesday. The crew worked for Professional Ocean Service Corporation, which has cleaned planes at the airport for 15 years. On Wall Street, the Dow down by 405 points, the Nasdaq dropped 168, the S&P 500 lower by 37. This is SRN News. A warning about Netflix, correspondent Michael Harrington reports.
1: 1 million Moms, a Christian conservative family organization, says the ratings that the streaming platform uses do not clearly reflect the content of the shows. OMM says, quote, children should not be exposed to this inappropriate content, and Netflix seems to be hoping parents are not paying attention. Moms and dads are being encouraged to keep a close eye on what their kids are looking at on streaming platforms and don't blindly trust the ratings. Michael Harrington reporting.
0: The WNBA is looking for a new commissioner now that Kathy Engelbert says she is retiring at the end of the year. Engelbert led the league for 7 years and will step down amidst an uproar over transgenderism that she's failed to resolve. At issue is whether men will be allowed to join the league. A WNBA task force met last month and discussed transgender athletes but did not make any changes to eligibility rules. This is SRN News. Oil prices again weigh down the markets. We hear more on the Wall Street downward movements today from financial correspondent Seth Soutel reporting from New York City.
2: Stocks fell on Wall Street as the price of crude oil topped $100 a barrel again. The S&P 500 lost 0.5% Wednesday. The Dow gave back 405 points. That's about 0.8%. The Nasdaq Composite dropped 0.6%. The price of Brent crude jumped 3.4% following the latest fighting between the U.S. and Iran. Brent is back above $100 a barrel for the first time since July. Higher oil prices have gotten investors worried about inflation, which is already stubbornly high. Treasury yields moved higher in the bond market. The yield on the 10-year Treasury rose to 4.84%. Seth Soutel, New York.
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1: With SRN News, I'm Keith Peters in Washington. Republicans have gathered in Dallas for an unusual midterm convention. One of the speakers at the convention this evening is Texas Attorney General Ken Paxton, who is running for senator from Texas in a closely watched race. Paxton took aim at his Democratic opponent.
2: I will fight to preserve the American dream. James Tallarico is running to destroy it. He is a Democratic socialist who never met a tax increase he didn't love.
1: Paxton defeated incumbent Republican Senator John Cornyn in the GOP primary earlier this year after drawing the support of President Trump. Two career astronauts are leaving NASA.
3: Reid Wiseman was the Artemis II commander.
4: It's very hard to fully grasp what we just went through.
3: Victor Glover was the pilot.
5: It was glorious.
3: NASA says Wiseman and Glover will no longer serve as active astronauts, but will continue to support the Moon Exploration Program as emeritus astronauts. Glover has taken a leadership job at Cal Poly, his alma mater. Wiseman's future plans are unknown. Artemis II's Jeremy Hansen retired from the Canadian Space Agency in July. Christina Cook is the only crew member still an active astronaut. Victor Glover tells the AP he's not leaving, but he's helping NASA from the sidelines. I'm Ed Donahue.
1: One of the pilots of the Amazon cargo plane that careened off a Miami runway and killed five people repeatedly warned they were coming in too fast, nearly 2 minutes ahead of time, and at the last second urged them to abort the landing. That's according to highlights of the cockpit recording that investigators released Wednesday. On Wall Street, the Dow down by 405 points, the NASDAQ dropped 168. This is SRN News. Franklin Graham will be heading back to the United Kingdom soon.
6: The popular evangelist is scheduled to preach the gospel in Manchester on October 3rd. Graham has a long history with the UK, as did his father, Billy. Of course, there was a problem back in 2020 when several of the venues Graham had planned to visit in Britain canceled their contracts under pressure from LGBT activists. The evangelist won in court and has been making regular trips to England ever since. Michael Harrington reporting.
1: By any measures, Americans are growing less religious. Since 2007, the percentage of people who pray daily has dropped, while the religiously unaffiliated have grown to 29%. But those numbers can distract from just how much faith still matters in American public life, much more so than in Western Europe, despite its similar religious roots. About two-thirds of Americans consider religion important in their daily lives. This is SRN News. They got them. Now what can they do with them? Correspondent Rich Thomason reports.
7: A couple of Renoir paintings stolen from a small museum on the French Riviera this week have yet to be recovered. But if the thieves are hoping to cash in on the artwork, they might be very hard-pressed to find a buyer. It's fairly common knowledge that selling well-known stolen art is impossible to do at an auction house or through other public channels without raising eyebrows. And it's the kind of scrutiny the thieves certainly would not want. Rich Thomason reporting.
1: The driveway of a coastal mansion in Malibu owned by actor Nicolas Cage has collapsed and opened a giant sinkhole in front of the house. Officials say the collapse caused a gas leak just before 6 a.m. on Tuesday. Utility SoCalGas said it had the leak under control within several hours. More details at srnnews.com.
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9: Welcome to the Word for Life, a daily study of Scripture with John Lanz, senior pastor of Bethel Baptist Church in Indianapolis, Indiana. The Bible gives us many pictures of who God is. He is a shepherd, a potter, a vine, and a bridegroom. But perhaps the most personal picture of all is this: He is a father. In Luke 15, Jesus tells a story about a son who had everything yet grew restless. Home began to feel like a cage. The presence of the father felt like a problem instead of a gift. So the son asked for his inheritance, packed his bags, and walked away. What is striking is not just the son's choice, but the father's response. No shouting, no force, just patient love that releases, waits, and remembers. Today we begin the Enough and Despair series with a message called The Father's Patience. It is a reminder that God's patience is not passive. It is active love, steady grace, and a heart that waits on the road home. Let's open the Word together.
5: The Bible paints a gallery of images that describe our relationship with God. He's presented as the shepherd. We are the sheep who know His voice and follow Him, according to Psalm 23. He's the potter, and we're the clay in His careful hands, according to Isaiah 64, verse 8. He's the vine, and we're the branches, and we draw life from His abiding presence, according to John chapter 15, verse 5. He's the bridegroom, we're His beloved. We're waiting for the day of reunion, according to Isaiah 54, verse 5. But above all the pictures of our relationship to God, the most tender and telling image is this, that He is our Father and we are His children. John put it this way in 1 John 3, verse 1, "Behold, what manner of love the Father has bestowed upon us, that we should be called the sons, and may I add, the daughters of God." That picture speaks of something deep in every heart. Whether you grew up with a father who was gentle or godly, or one who was distant and difficult, the soul still longs for a voice that calls you son, daughter. It still longs for a presence that says, "You're mine." Honestly, the image of God as the Father is the basis of all the rest of those images. For as a father shepherds his children and protects them, a father is like a potter who shapes his children. A father is like the vine who sustains his children. A father is like the bridegroom who loves his children. They're all echoes of the Father's heart. But here's the tragedy. Sometimes our view of the Father is the very thing that steals our joy. These next few weeks, I want to study the story that we commonly know as the story of the prodigal son. But rather than focusing on the son, I want to focus on the father. See, the prodigal son had everything the father could give. He had safety, he had provision, he had love. But he still grew restless. He mistook the father's presence for the father's prison. And what he thought would be freedom past the fence line was really bondage and emptiness. You may be here today and you say, "Well, what's that have to do with me? I'm not a prodigal living in a far country." And it's true. You may not be out in the pleasures of sin. You may not be out living in the world. But it is possible for distance to come to our hearts, not just to our bodies. You may have not slammed the door and walked down the road to the far country physically, but it's possible for us in our spiritual heart to close the door and live quietly with subtle resentment towards the Father, weary disappointment in the Father, or anxious distrust in the Father. It's not rebellion, perhaps. It's restlessness. We're restless because we don't trust the Father. And somewhere between the bitterness of yesterday and the worry for tomorrow, we can find the contentment in the Father's house. And let me be blunt. The bitterness towards yesterday is saying, "God, you got it wrong yesterday." And the anxiety for tomorrow is saying, "God, I don't trust that you'll get it right tomorrow." But when you're in the Father's house and you know the Father, the trusting heart allows you to recognize that God is good. In the story of the prodigal son, when he returns home, and we'll deal with this in the Sundays ahead, the Bible says he came to himself, and he came to a conclusion. You might read it in verse number 17. This was his conclusion. How many hired servants of my father's have bread enough and to spare? Underline the phrase, enough and to spare. That's really the theme for our study, the framework for our study for these next few Sundays, that we serve a father, that we have a father that has enough and to spare. And when we recognize that, we can recognize we can have contentment in the Father's house. These next few Sundays, we'll talk about the Father's patience toward the Son, the Father's providence, the Father's pardon when the Son returns, the Father's provision and the feast of celebration, and the Father's presence that fills the home. But today we begin where grace begins, with the patience of the Father who in love lets the Son go and waits in hope. Let's read the text together in Luke 15, beginning at verse number 11. And he, Christ, said, a certain man had two sons. And the younger of them said unto his father, Father, give me the portion of goods that falleth me. And he divided unto them his living. Not many days after, the younger son gathered all together and took his journey into a far country, and there wasted his substance on riotous living. The Father's patience, as we study it this morning, is not passive. It's a work that, first of all, reveals. The Father's patience reveals. He said, a certain man had two sons. And the younger said, Father, give me the portion of goods that falleth to me. The Father's patience reveals two things about the son. Notice number one, it reveals the son's restlessness. He's anxious for something more. The story of the prodigal doesn't begin in the far country. The prodigal's heart begins in the home. It's not rebellion. It's just restlessness. Picture the father working faithfully in the courtyard, serving there in the home alongside his sons. Years of labor have acquired much, and he's blessed and he's thankful for it. He loves his sons, but there the younger son, as he's working, his hands are doing the job, but his attention is beyond the fence line. Pacing and looking out over the horizon and saying, there must be something more. Restlessness always begins in the heart. It always says, there's something more for me. My friends are doing better than I am. I should be getting that as well. My brother has more than I do. I should be having that as well. My life should be different. And the son who had everything wasn't running from hunger. He was running from home. He mistook peace for a prison. But the father's patience is this. He doesn't argue with his son. He doesn't force him to stay. He just allows the restlessness to show itself. And sometimes God lets what's inside of us rise to the surface, not to shame us, but to heal us. It's called a holy discontent versus an unholy restlessness. Holy discontent is this, when you say, Lord, I want more of you. I'm not happy where I am. I want to be more like you. I want to serve you so that it's clear that you are my father and I am your child. That's holy discontent, wanting to be more like Christ. But unholy restlessness says, Lord, I want more than you. I pause and ask you the question this morning, what's your heart chasing today? What's your mind focused on that restlessly is considering doing differently so that you can find what you think will be fulfillment? Maybe this morning you're at the intersection of the Holy Spirit and Scripture, and this Lord is speaking to you and saying, wait, slow down, think about what you're doing. You're wandering to the far country in your heart. The father's patience reveals the son's restlessness. The father's patience also reveals the son's selfishness. The son speaks some of the harshest words that could ever be spoken. He says, Father, give me the portion of goods that falleth to me. In the culture of his day, this was what he was saying. I wish you were dead. I wish you were dead so we could read the will and I can have everything that falls to me. He wanted what the father had, not who the father was. And undoubtedly, the father's heart must have been shattered. But I point out, he doesn't lash out. He doesn't lecture him. The Bible simply says that he divided unto them his living. That's patience. It's the patience of love, not manipulation, not control, but just heartbreak and grace. And can I say God does the same thing for us? He blesses us in ways we don't deserve, ways we sometimes don't understand, and he blesses us in spite of ourselves. Sometimes we pray, Lord, give me success, when the Lord wants to hear us say, Lord, make me surrender. Sometimes we pray, Lord, give me what's mine, when we should be praying, God, make me more like you. Yet God still gives. Not because he's weak, because he loves freely. Circle two words in your Bible. Verse number 12, circle the words, give me. Father, give me the portion of goods that falls to me. Out from that circle, write these words, the voice of selfishness. Give me. Doesn't that sound like the culture we live in today? Give me, give me, give me, give me, give me, give me. I want this, I want that, give it to me. But it wasn't until the son experienced the pig's trough that in verse number 19 he says, Father, make me. Circle those two words in verse number 19. Make me to be as a servant. I think we need to understand the importance of how that we as Christians sometimes can get in our hearts this desire for the things of the world, and we call it blessings, and they are blessings, but it's possible for us to allow the blessings to be the focus rather than the blesser who gives us those blessings. The world calls it finding yourself. But I'm here to tell you, between the give me of the prodigal son and the make me of the prodigal son, there's an entire journey of repentance. And the Father is patiently waiting. We live in a very uncomfortable age right now. We live in an age that has more freedom than it's ever had, but there's more personal famine in the soul of every being.
9: As we close today's edition of The Word for Life, take a moment to sit with what this story shows us about the heart of God. The Father's patience is not weakness. It is love that knows when to hold and when to release. It is grace that waits without quitting and hope that never stops watching the road. Some of you may be carrying restlessness in your own heart. Others may be waiting and praying for someone you love. And some may realize you have drifted farther than you intended. The good news is this: the Father has not moved. The door is still open and the light is still on. You do not have to fix everything before you return. You do not have to explain the distance. You only have to turn, and you will find patience where you expected judgment and mercy where you feared rejection. 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

0: Let's pause now for family prayer time, a moment of reflection on God's Word, and an opportunity to share your prayer requests and have them brought before the Lord with Dr. Dan Rushing, the Dean of Pensacola Theological Seminary.
1: Welcome to Family Prayer Time on this Wednesday. This is Dan Rushing greeting you very warmly with the grace and peace that comes to us today from God our Father and from Jesus Christ our Lord. We count it a great honor to be able to meet together with you for prayer here in the middle of this week. The Lord teaches us in the book of Colossians that His will for us is that we would continue in prayer and watch in the same with thanksgiving. Let's encourage one another in this, in being persistent and alert in our praying and in our giving Him thanks. When we read in the Old Testament about the man named Ezra, there are traits that stand out about him. This is something you've noticed as you've read about his life and ministry. But we notice that he was a man of praise. He praised God for how he worked in the heart of the king. In this occasion, the king Artaxerxes. God worked through him to give them the opportunity to return to Jerusalem. And so in Ezra 7, we hear Ezra say, "Blessed be the Lord God of our fathers, which hath put such a thing as this in the king's heart." Another trait we observe in Ezra's life, not only was he a man of praise, but he was also a man of prayer. So just because they'd been given the green light from the king to return to the land did not mean that all their difficulties were over. No, many dangers were still in front of them. And under Ezra's leadership, he and the people faced those dangers with prayer. In Ezra 8, it's recorded, "So we fasted and besought our God for this, and he was entreated of us." In Ezra chapter 9, we're reminded, not only was Ezra a man of praise and a man of prayer, but we're reminded in this chapter that Ezra was also a man of purity. He was a man of purity. Let's remember what's occurring here. So he has led a group of people back to Judah from captivity. And this was not an easy journey. But God had supplied his strength and his protection for them, and God allowed them to arrive safely. Upon their arrival, they gave the king's orders that they carried to the officials who were in that region. And those officials offered their aid and support just like the king had instructed. So all of that is great. That could have gone wrong in more ways than one. But then some very unwelcome news came to Ezra. Here's what we read in Ezra chapter 9. "Now when these things were done, the princes came to me, saying, 'The people of Israel and the priests and the Levites have not separated themselves from the people of the lands, doing according to their abominations.'" So what is happening here? What is it that's wrong? Well, apparently there were widespread mixed marriages occurring. That is, marriages that God had forbidden. And further disheartening for Ezra, this was happening even among the leaders and rulers of the nation. Now, to see the significance of this, we need to remember the background. So what's the background to this? Well, remember that God had given them, his people, an important command. This command was that they not marry outside of the community of believers. Now, it's important to understand this properly. This was clearly not any kind of racial restriction or ethnic restriction, but this was a religious one. This was a matter of righteousness and a matter of pleasing their Lord. To obey this or not was a matter of faithfulness to their God. After all, the most important thing in their life was their relationship with Jehovah, with the Lord. And that's the reason given back in Deuteronomy. We read this in Deuteronomy chapter 7. When the Lord thy God shall bring thee into the land whither thou goest to possess it, and hath cast out many nations before thee, and it lists a number of them, and then the passage continues. It says, thou shalt make no covenant with them, nor show mercy unto them, neither shalt thou make marriages with them. Thy daughter thou shalt not give unto his son, nor his daughter shalt thou take unto thy son. For they will turn away thy son from following me, that they may serve other gods. So will the anger of the Lord be kindled against you and destroy thee suddenly. So we see again the importance of this. It was important for them to maintain their relationship with God. This was their most important relationship. And disobeying this would undermine that. So Ezra hears news that the disobedience is exactly what's happening. And how did Ezra respond to this unwelcome news that met him? How did he respond to this testimony of disobedience? Well, let's hear his own words here in Ezra chapter 9. And when I heard this thing, I rent my garment and my mantle, and plucked off the hair of my head and of my beard, and sat down astonished. Now I'll admit that this probably sounds strange to us. But all these actions that are described here are signs of mourning and grief in that day. So what Ezra does here shows, demonstrates outwardly, that he is bothered and broken by this sin. And that's the case because Ezra was a man concerned with purity before the Lord, with pure heart before him, with pure obedience to him. It's also important to remember that what was going on here was the same kind of sin that caused them to go into captivity in their recent history. So are they going to face the same thing now because of this sin? Will they experience another measure of God's judgment? This was the kind of sin that got them into trouble in the first place. You probably remember that this is also the same kind of sin that got the great king, the wise King Solomon, into trouble. 1 Kings tells us about him that it came to pass when Solomon was old that his wives turned away his heart after other gods, and his heart was not perfect with the Lord his God. Are we concerned about purity in the same way that Ezra was? Are we disturbed by sin like he was? As God's people, we should be. Here are the questions that Ezra's example challenges us with. Are we broken by the sin in our own hearts? Will we seek our Lord for his forgiveness and cleansing? Will we seek to live before him with purity of heart? As we go to the Lord together in prayer, let's today pray for our churches that each of us are a part of. Let's pray that as the Lord's people, we would be moved to pray. And let's pray that our churches will be places of prayer. I appreciate greatly a recent reminder I received about this. Let's look to the Lord together about this important priority. Father, please give us hearts, first of all, that are not content with our sin, but hearts that are sensitive to you and your Spirit's working. By the grace of Christ, may we grow in purity. And help us as your children to learn to be people of prayer. May our churches be places of prayer just as you intended. May we pray individually. May we also pray together as families and as small groups and as bodies of believers. And we ask this all in Christ's name. Amen. Until next time, may our Lord bless you and keep you as you walk with him.

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3: If anyone among you considers himself religious and yet does not keep a tight rein on his tongue, he deceives himself and his religion is worthless. That arresting statement, you remember from last week, is found in James chapter 1, verse 26. And it seems to set the tone for this leg of our journey into the land of self-control, a journey which leads us now to the somewhat painful subject of the tongue. What that verse is saying is this: if you consider yourself spiritual, but your tongue is still not under control, you have simply deceived yourself. Your great spirituality is a myth. In other words, the master physician, when giving a spiritual physical, always seems to begin by saying, "Open your mouth, my child. Now stick out your tongue. Now say, Amen. And then he'll say, "Just as I expected, you have a heart disease and the symptoms are visible simply by observing your tongue." The tongue is a talebearer indeed. It tells a seeking world what's really in your heart. So we continue our somewhat uncomfortable pilgrimage this morning through the land of the spoken word. We begin to look at some sources and some specifics where the sins of the tongue are concerned. The first issue we have to face in our battle with the tongue is the issue that lies at the heart of every area of self-control. And that issue is the issue of choice. We've looked at it before, but let's look at it this morning in the light of the tongue. You see, the truth is that you and I say what we say because we choose to. You can't blame it on your parents, your personality, or your problems. You can't blame it on your success, your sensitivity, or even your spiritual gift. All of those things may affect your thoughts, but whether or not those thoughts become words are the result of choices. No one forces you to gossip. No one forces you to nag. No one forces you to argue or to tell an off-color joke. You choose to do it. Your will is responding to your emotions or your appetites rather than to the word, and you choose to do it. So as a Christian, you and I are responsible for every word we speak. Look at it this way. Pretend this is a picture of your heart. And inside, you see two giant reservoirs. One is labeled the mind of Satan. This was what governed your speech, your tongue, before you became a Christian. It may not have been all bad. In fact, it may have been very religious. Satan loves religion. But it was not ever capable of producing that which was pure. The scripture says, out of an evil heart, an unregenerate heart, there proceeds only evil things. Then Jesus came into your heart, and there was placed within you the mind of Christ. It is capable of producing only that which is pure, only that which is lovely, only that which is true. Both of these reservoirs now feed the faucet we've come to know as the tongue. The reservoir of the old you still contains contaminated thoughts. If allowed to, the tongue will continue to vocalize those thoughts and confuse the world. One moment from the reservoir of the new you, God's mind will issue forth God's praise and God's words. But a moment later, if allowed to, from the old you, the residue of your old nature will issue forth words that curse men or hurt men made in the image of God. James says, no, no, no. Well, what's the solution? The solution is twofold. Listen, please. Number one, the solution is immediate. The first solution. The second is eventual. But both are essential and both are eternal. The immediate solution is tame your tongue. Close your mouth. Guard your lips. You can't. God can. He wants to. There's a cutoff valve, you see, just below each of these reservoirs. To operate these valves, you simply say the word. You simply make a choice. In other words, a thought comes into your mind from the old you on the tip of your tongue, and it's a lie. At that instant, you must choose to close the valve. And the minute you choose to refuse to lie, the truth is free to flow from the mind of Christ, and you can speak the truth in love. You refuse to lie, you're free to tell the truth. And it is God who gives you the truth and the power, but the choice was yours to lie or not to lie. The choice is ours. To gossip or not to gossip, the choice is ours. To boast or not to boast, to nag or not to nag, to blaspheme God or not, the choice is ours. No matter how natural it may seem to do these things, we need only choose not to. And we free God to demonstrate His mind through our tongues. You say, well, my valve is rusted and corroded from inactivity. Well, the oil of the Holy Spirit can take care of that. You simply begin by choosing minute by minute to put a guard at the doorpost of your tongue, or your valve, if you please, and refuse to let that satanic conversation reach your world. Remember, the moment you close the valve, that moment you free God's mind to speak through your lips words that demonstrate His holiness, His love, His truth, and His peace. So step number one, learn to close the valve. Learn to choose. Stop the flow of Satan's words. You can do that today, and you can continue to do it for the rest of your life. It's a procedure, but step two is a process. It's the process of emptying this reservoir of the old you so that it no longer empties its garbage into the faucet of the tongue. Step one, you learn to choose. You don't allow those thoughts past your lips. But step two, you cleanse your heart of those thoughts. Cleanse your heart of those spirits that are left behind. You say, but how do I do it? Here's how you do it. You use the Word of God. The Word of God is the agent through which you cleanse your heart. Jesus said, now ye are clean through the word which I have spoken unto you. The word does not simply shut the lid so the thoughts can't get out. It flows through your life, reaches the corners of your heart, and cleanses and changes until the choices become natural. You don't want to lie. You don't want to gossip. You don't want to judge. You don't want to murmur. But while the process is going on, the procedure can start. As God is changing your heart, you can already have tamed your tongue simply by making choices. The growth takes years, but the choices take an instant. So you can begin closing valves today, and today the world will see the difference. Now, if you were to see a blow-up of that old you that keeps feeding bad behavior to your tongue, you would see that at least four satanic spirits are responsible for those sins of the tongue. The sins are but the fruits of those spirits. And while your first job is to close the gate or the valve, your second is to find those spirits and begin applying the word to the areas in your life they reside. Now, I believe the 13 sins of the tongue we're going to find in Proverbs are the fruits of four basic demonic activities, or four kinds of satanic behavior in the Christian's life. And I believe in Philippians 4:8 that God has given us a cure for all of them. There, Paul said this, finally, brethren, whatsoever things are true, whatsoever things are honest, whatsoever things are just, whatsoever things are pure, whatsoever things are lovely, whatsoever things are of good report, if there be any praise, if there be any virtue, think on these things. In other words, God's short-term answer is close the gate and shut the valve. But His long-range answer is to change the patterns of our thoughts. Let's look at the four sources of those patterns in the 13 sins of the tongue and the thoughts with which the Spirit of God can replace those thoughts. First, there's a hostile or negative spirit, and it may be born of rejection or trauma or grief or persecution. But left to itself, it will bombard the gates of your tongue with a desire to argue, to prove yourself right, to give a bad report, to prove yourself important, to murmur or complain, to prove yourself wrong. But God has a cure for a hostile, negative spirit. You say, what's the cure? God says, whatsoever things are of good report, that is, positive, helpful, and attractive, if there be any praise, anything worthy of praise, think on those things. Retrain your thoughts, and your tongue will follow suit. Secondly, there's this proud or insensitive spirit, maybe born of insecurity or neglect or unfavorable comparisons as a child. It produces a tongue filled with boasting to elevate yourself, judging to put others down overtly, sarcasm to put others down subtly. But God has a cure for that too. He says, whatsoever things are lovely, of lovable, appealing, think on these things. You see, love works no ill to its neighbor. It won't judge. Love does not behave itself unseemly. It won't be sarcastic. Love, it vaunteth not, is not puffed up, seeketh not its own. It won't boast. That's God's solution. Think on these things. Thirdly, there's a destructive or deceitful spirit. It longs to interfere in another's life if necessary, to destroy another's reputation if necessary, to have its own way. The fruits of this kind of a spirit are gossiping, lying, meddling, flattery, nagging. God has a cure for that too. He says, whatsoever things are true, whatsoever things are honest, if there be any virtue, think on these things. And finally, there resides within many the remains of an unholy or blaspheming spirit. Left to itself, it feeds the tongue seeds of impurity, profanity, and blasphemy. God has a cure. He says, finally, my brethren, whatsoever things are pure, think on these things. As we go along for the next few weeks, one of our goals is going to be to practice thinking on these things. Our goal is not simply to root up the negative and look at it, but to replace it with God's plan as we put into practice His twofold cure for the sins of the tongue. You begin by pinpointing the transgressions most common to you. Interestingly enough, they usually are traceable to a common spirit. For instance, those who have problems with gossiping are often plagued with propensity to meddle, flatter, nag, or lie. All are fruits of destruction or a deceitful spirit, and all often are manifested in the same life. Once you've located the root that plagues you, you search out the cause in your life and you begin meditating and applying those positive passages of Scripture that heal the wounds those spirits have left. And you begin with Philippians 4:8, the appropriate part of that passage. But while you're treating the disease, you deal with the symptoms. You shut your mouth. You guard your tongue. You bring it under control. You watch what you say. During these next few weeks, we're going to take a look at these four categories of evil and the 13 sins of the tongue they produce, and hopefully begin to build a platform in our lives based on Philippians 4:8, for a healthy mind that feeds a healthy tongue. Meanwhile, let's agree together that even while we're retraining our thoughts, immediately we'll begin to tame our tongues and stop setting fires wherever we go. This morning we'll begin looking at the first segment of our study, the sins of the tongue that spring from a hostile, negative spirit. There are three of them. The first is an argumentative tongue, one that has to be right. The second is a murmuring or complaining tongue, one that's never satisfied. The third is a tongue that thrives on giving bad reports, one that likes to accentuate the negative, eliminate the positive, and clobber anyone that comes between. Symptomatically, they are all different. But at the root of all three lie this same spirit of hostility that views life from the basement, that sees life through mud-colored glasses. It never thinks it quite got a fair deal. Always complaining, always thriving on what's wrong, always arguing with anyone and everyone to prove they're right. And that argumentative tongue, of course, is the first hurdle in our Olympic event called taming the tongue. Now, I don't know if you're an arguer or not, but if you are, I'd like to put you on notice that there's a reason no one invites you over for dinner. You make them feel uncomfortable. You can turn a pleasant conversation into a heated debate, and always you're the only real expert in the room. You're viewed by your friends as a 10-cent lawyer whose only client is yourself, whose only goal is to win your case. Your mouth goes in high gear when your brain's in reverse and everybody knows it but you. And the less sure you are of yourself, the louder you get, hoping the sheer volume of your argument will overshadow its lack of substance. Even your children avoid you like the plague because there seldom is heard an encouraging word and the skies are just cloudy all day. Religion and politics light up your life because both are controversial and neither are conclusive. But why do you argue so much? Well, I believe there are four reasons people argue, four reasons we argue. Number one, to prove a point. In other words, if the issue becomes more important than the people, so we will go to any lengths to prove our point. Reason number two, we argue to be important. Arguing elevates the ego. It makes us experts. It turns the spotlights of life on us. Thirdly, we argue to put down other people. It's called verbal murder. You argue an issue to destroy the credibility of a person, and whatever makes them smaller makes you bigger. The fourth reason people argue is to cover up their insecurity. A moving mouth becomes a smokescreen to protect its owner from vulnerability to the real issues of life. And we've all seen it again and again. When someone gets too close or begins to know too much, we start an argument. It takes the heat off our needs, wraps us in a blanket of false security. But regardless of why we are overcome by an arguing spirit, we must recognize at least that we are and begin to place a guard on our lips and stop setting fires we can't put out. Now, the Bible is clear. An arguing tongue is a flame of fire. It spews sparks of hostility that land in the dry grass of the Christian community and spread like wildfire until the whole forest of our worlds are needlessly ablaze. Let's see what the Scripture has to say about arguing, and first of all, what Proverbs in particular has to say. There are at least 11 things Proverbs says about arguing. You knew there'd be at least 11. We'll paraphrase most of them to go quickly. First of all, Proverbs says that pride feeds an argumentative spirit. Proverbs 13:10, pride leads to arguments. Be humble, take advice, and become wise. In other words, humility and arguing are not compatible. That in itself ought to tell us something. Secondly, Proverbs says arguing is not only needless, it's senseless. Proverbs 11:12, and to quarrel with one's neighbor is foolish. A man with good sense holds his tongue. Thirdly, Proverbs says only a fool would do this in the first place. Proverbs 18:6, a fool gets into constant fights. His mouth is his undoing. His words cry out to be punished. Fourthly, Proverbs says a simple argument is likely to end up full-scale war. Proverbs 17:14, it's hard to stop a quarrel once it starts, so don't let it begin. It's like a dam that bursts and floods the land. It may seem insignificant, but those tiny sparks, remember, set great fires. Fifthly, Proverbs goes on, the key to ending arguments is to get rid of the arguer. That's no good. It might be us. Proverbs 22:10, cast out the scorner and the contention goes too. Strife and reproach will cease when he's gone. Proverbs 26:21, just as coals are to burning coals and wood is to a fire, so is a contentious man to kindle strife. You get rid of him and the fire goes out. Sixth thing we learn about arguing from Proverbs is that arguing separates friends, in case you didn't know that. Proverbs 18:9, it's harder to win back the friendship of an offended brother than it is to capture a fortified city. His anger will shut you out like bars. Truth number 7 says alcohol is a catalyst that provokes arguing. Proverbs 23:29, who is it that's always arguing and fighting? Answer, the one who spends long hours at the tavern. Truth number 8, an arguing woman is like a drippy faucet. She gets on your nerves. Of course, the same holds true for a man. Proverbs 27:15, a constant dripping on a rainy day and a cranky woman are much alike. I didn't say that, now I'm reading it. You can no more stop her complaints than you can stop the wind or hold on to something with oil-slick hands. Proverbs 21:19 says, it is better to live in the desert than with a quarrelsome, complaining woman. I don't want any of you moving to the desert this week. Our ninth pearl from Proverbs on arguing is this. God is unimpressed when we prove our point. Proverbs 16:2, we ought to memorize it. We can always prove we're right. But is the Lord convinced? Truth number 10, even riches and prosperity don't make living with an arguer pleasant. Proverbs 17:1, a dry crust eaten in peace is better than steak every day with argument and strife. And truth number 11, Proverbs says, don't honor an arguer by stooping to his level. Humor him instead. Proverbs 26:4, when arguing with a rebel, don't use foolish arguments as he does. Prick his conscience with silly replies. Proverbs 29:9, there's no use arguing with a fool. He'll only rage and scoff and tempers flare. Well, you must admit Proverbs is practical and practically puts the arguer in his place. I'll summarize it. Arguing is a senseless pastime enjoyed only by fools who are prompted by pride. Furthermore, it says a simple argument has all the ingredients of mass destruction. The only way to be sure you avoid such contentions is to avoid the contentious, the one who loves to argue. Because arguing separates friends, and often for good, and alcohol only makes it worse, it kindles a flame of contention, and how boring it is to live with an arguer. Drip, drip, drip, they go. And how we wish they'd go. You see, we can win the battle and lose the war. God's not impressed when we do. That's why it's easier to live on beans in peace than in plenty with an arguer. So if you have a perpetual arguer on your hands, don't honor him by arguing, humor him instead. So says Proverbs about an arguing tongue. Now, I know you don't want to fall into that category, and neither do I, but isn't it strange how we listen to the voice of a stranger? And we argue over the most inconsequential things. So often, even when we win, we've lost. It isn't that we aren't on occasions called on to defend truth, but that vicious, contentious spirit that demands to be heard, that puts down the other guy, that elevates the issue above the person, God hates it. The New Testament adds some icing to the cake, as always. It's in harmony with what the Old Testament principles explained. And it goes on and deals specifically with the problem of Christians arguing among themselves. Again, we will paraphrase most of these and listen to what Paul has to say about arguing. Philippians 2:14, your testimony in arguing. In everything you do, stay away from complaining and arguing, so no one can speak a word of blame against you. 2 Timothy 2:14, he tells Timothy, remind your people not to argue over unimportant things. Such arguments are confusing and useless, even harmful. Again, I say, don't get involved in foolish arguments which only upset people and make them angry. In verse 24, he deals with how to rebuke in love. He says, God's people must not be quarrelsome. They must be gentle. Patient teachers of those who are wrong. Be humble when you're trying to teach those who mixed up concerning the truth. Then they will be more likely, with God's help, to turn away from their wrong ideas and believe what is right. Then Paul goes on, gives Timothy an alternative. In 1 Timothy 4:7, he says, don't waste your time arguing over foolish ideas. Instead, spend your time and energy in the exercise of keeping spiritually fit. Grow. Again, in Titus 3:9, he says, needless arguments over unprovable theology don't make sense. Listen, don't get involved in arguing over unanswerable questions and controversial theological ideas. Keep out of arguments and quarrels over obedience to the Jewish laws, for example. This kind of thing just isn't worthwhile. And oh, how Paul condemns arguing over denominational superiority or individual superiority. 1 Corinthians 1:10, dear brothers, I beg you, in the name of the Lord, stop arguing among yourselves. Let there be real harmony so there won't be splits in the church. I plead with you to be of one mind, united in thought, united in purpose. Some of those who live at Chloe's house have told me about your arguments, your quarrels. Some of you are saying, I'm Paul's follower. Others are saying, hey, I'm for Apollos, or I'm for Peter. Some say that they alone are the true followers of Christ. Does that sound familiar? And so, in effect, you've broken Christ, Paul said, into little pieces. Verse 30, it's from God alone you have your life. If anyone is going to boast, let him boast only in what the Lord has done. And then he wraps it all up in one package in 1 Timothy 1. He says, as I requested you on my way to Macedonia, I told you to stay in Ephesus so that you could warn people not to teach false doctrines. Neither to pay attention to these legends and interminable genealogies such as cause disputes rather than divine training in the faith. Listen, Paul, verse 5 says, the purpose of our instruction, however, is love. The kind of love that rises out of a pure heart, a clear conscience, and an undisguised faith. Swerving from this, some have strayed into empty talk. So the problem's not a new one, and Satan loves to pit Christian against Christian, denomination against denomination, group against group, seminary against seminary, majoring on minor, setting up 10 idols of unimportant doctrines that cannot be proved, and all the while overshadowing the common bond we have in Calvary and the common goal we have to reach a lost and dying world. So we argue over issues, And men and women who are lost and bound for an eternity in hell miss the message of the love of God because we're too busy making idols of our eschatology or our mode of baptism or our interpretation of the role of women or our interpretation of tithing or the kind of music that we think is important. Paul said, grow up, Christians. The important thing is that you demonstrate love from a pure heart, a clear conscience, and undisguised faith. You don't need to compromise your differences. You just don't major on them. What we have in common is Jesus. What men are looking for is Jesus. My soul, if you had a patent on a medicine that would cure cancer, would you waste your time arguing over the shape of the bottle, the size of the label, the color of the pill? You say, of course not. We'll destroy churches and homes and relationships needlessly through unnecessary arguments, and we've got the cure. What a number Satan has done. If you're an arguer, if you'd rather fight than switch, if you find yourself more interested in issues than people, in theology than reality, may I suggest the following set of guidelines to put a stop to your flame-throwing tongue that loves to argue? As you can imagine, there are 7 steps. Number 1, when you begin to argue, ask yourself this question: is this discussion eternally significant? Does eternity hang in the balance? Is your neighbor likely to meet Jesus because you harassed him to vote for your candidate? Is what TV program is the worst a likely discussion to lead to his conversion? If not, why argue? Ask yourself, is this discussion eternally significant? Question number 2, ask yourself, am I alienating a person in order to prove a point? God's in the people business. He's not a debater. First, he reaches for hearts. That's why Paul was willing to be a Jew to the Jew and a Greek to the Greeks, that he might by some means win some. Who cares if you're right if you lose the person? Christian leader told it about himself of the time he had moved into a new home, and he always liked to keep the string and tape and paper and things he used to mail packages together in one place. And he made a big deal out of it. One day, he went down into the basement where he kept these things to wrap a package, and there was the tape and there was the paper, but no string. In a fit of rage, he stormed up the stairs, flew into the kitchen, and confronted his wife. "You borrowed my string," he bellowed. "The string belongs in the basement." This time, he said, "I

or lose your testimony or lose the respect of one you love, what good have you done? In the light of eternity, what's more important, a ball of string or your wife's respect? And have you never misplaced anything yourself? Just what does it take for you to start an argument? A customer who demands something he doesn't deserve? What's more important, to prove him wrong or to demonstrate God's patience? What provokes you to argue, the likes of a referee's call in a basketball game? Now, what's more important, to win the game or demonstrate God's grace? What sets your tongue on fire when a storekeeper fails to give you the right change? What's more important, 36 cents or demonstrating God's mercy? Ask yourself, is it eternally significant, and am I sacrificing a real live person on the altar of an issue? If you ask these questions, sometimes an arguing tongue becomes silent. You want to know what our children think are of eternal value? Whatever it is we argue about. Do you know how our children visualize marriage? The way they see ours. Do they see arguing and fighting? They hear, you know, they have elephant ears. They see you on Sunday morning speaking peace on earth, goodwill to men, and hear you at home fighting again and again, and they can't make the connection. Thirdly, we ask ourselves, what's our motivation for arguing? We named them a while ago, to win a point, to prove I'm right, to prove they're wrong, to cover my insecurity. My friend, when you're secure in Christ, you have nothing to prove. You have no need to exalt yourself, no need to put another down. You test your motivation and stop arguing. Fourthly, make sure you do not argue with non-Christians over scriptural principles. The natural man receiveth not the things of the Spirit of God, 1 Corinthians 2:14. They are foolishness unto him, neither can he understand them. They are spiritually discerned. You don't argue with an unbeliever over God's position on divorce, or God's position on submission, or God's position on alcohol, or work, or marriage, or finances. You will only alienate them by setting standards they have no power to reach. Don't argue principles. Introduce them to Jesus. When His Spirit comes into their lives, then they can understand the principles and obey them. Fifthly, don't argue with new Christians over strong doctrine. They're babies, don't have any teeth. You can't stick a steak in their mouth and say, chew. Feed them the milk of the basics and let them grow in Christ and adjust their diets as they grow. Too much too soon and you'll strangle them, particularly if you're arguing a case instead of demonstrating a life. Sixthly, don't try to argue somebody into submission. Paul said, pastors, lead your flocks, not by constraint, but willingly. He said, husbands, love your wives, don't lord it over them. Earn their respect, submission will follow. So many Christians club people with their authority and think that submission will follow. God never clubs us into submission. He simply shows himself to be worthy, and submission becomes a byproduct of respect. And lastly, beware of vulnerability arguments. These are arguments when you expose another's weakness just to prove your point. It's a deadly game. For instance, you say, oh, I know you just can't imagine how high phone prices have gotten. It costs so much to use the phone. Of course, I know my wife talks on the phone all day long. Or we sure do need to watch what we say, don't we? I can never forget how you offended Mary last week. You see, under the guise of making a point, you destroy a character, and God hates that. God's way is to build up. God's way is to speak peace. Jeremiah 29:11, I know the thoughts I think toward you, saith the Lord, thoughts of peace and not of evil, thoughts to prosper you, not to harm you, plans to give you a hope, plans to give you a future. That's the way God thinks. He brings peace to angry hearts, peace to troubled homes, peace to wounded friendships. Peace I give unto you, Jesus said, my peace I leave with you. Blessed are the peacemakers, they shall be called the children of God. Ask yourself, does your tongue bring peace? Or is it always churning up strife? When you walk into a room, do people relax knowing your presence and your tongue will speak peace to their hearts? Or does everyone get on edge at the mention of your name? Do people avoid you to avoid an argument? Or do they come to you to help settle their hearts? Ask yourself, do I have an arguing tongue? So much for the issue of arguing. It elevates self, it wounds others, and it breaks God's heart. The process is to trace the spirit that causes us to argue and replace it with the power of the Word of God. That will take time. But we don't wait until then to stop arguing. We choose to stop arguing today. And when that hostile thought reaches the tips of our tongue, we don't just let it pass. We choose in Jesus' name to reject it and free the

0: mind of Christ to speak peace instead. And when we do, the Prince of Peace will be glorified in the process. The sparks of an arguing tongue, they need not fly from our lips anymore. Oh, the sparks of an arguing tongue, with vengeance do they fly. And lives and homes are set afire, and we just wonder why. So out to prove our point are we, and get men on our side, we'll wound the tender heart of one for whom the Savior died. We'll argue with our families, we'll argue with our friends, forgetting if we win, we lose. The hurting never ends. Oh, the sparks of an arguing tongue. They set fires again and again. Oh, teach us, Lord, to speak peace instead, that we may speak Jesus to men.
1: 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Well, thank you for listening. We pray God's richest blessing may be yours as He continues to live His life in you.
2: Your to-do list is long. Your want-to is too short. 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Things you want to do just don't seem to find their way into your schedule. We're here to keep the important things important. Priorities are given perspective, and to-do lists are decluttered. 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
1: With SRN News, I'm John Scott. President Trump speaking tonight in Dallas. He said the upcoming midterm elections will be like no other.
2: Continue to make America great again, and we will make our voices heard, perhaps like never before. That's the beautiful challenge, that the midterms are not supposed to be won by the sitting president, and we're going to change that, and we'll make it an even more important time in our country and presidency. It'll be something very special. We have to do it.
1: Administration officials, Republican candidates, and party leaders joining the president for the opening of a two-day Republican National Committee midterm convention. And in a surprise video aired at the convention, Democratic Senator John Fetterman spoke from his home in Braddock, Pennsylvania, saying that he will work with President Trump as he introduced his colleague from Pennsylvania, Republican Senator Dave McCormick. Taking a look at the trade war with Canada and what the U.S. is now banning from the country, correspondent Julie Walker with this update on the ongoing issue between the two countries.
3: President Trump escalating the trade war with Canada, banning some Canadian dairy products, motorcycles, and most alcoholic beverages, besides those 50% tariffs, after retaliatory Canadian tariffs took effect on about $20 billion in U.S. goods. President Trump also moving to shut Canadian products out of large, long-term U.S. government contracts. The latest U.S. bans take effect September 29th. Canadian Prime Minister Mark Carney said Tuesday, his country would become more self-reliant.
4: It's about ensuring that no country can ever hold us hostage and that we can live how we want to live.
3: I'm Julie Walker.
1: This is SRN News. From Dallas, I'm John Scott. Latinos moving away from religion. Michael Harrington with that report.
5: According to an Axios review of numbers from the Public Religion Research Institute, the percentage of Hispanic Americans identifying as religiously unaffiliated has risen steadily from 18% in 2013 to 23% in 2025. Among Catholic Latinos, the declines have been historic. The share of Latino adults identifying as Catholic plummeted from 67% in 2010 to 43% in 2022. The number of Protestant Hispanics has stayed about level. Michael Harrington reporting.
1: Divorce, a hot topic on social media these days. A growing number of people, the majority of them women, are sharing unvarnished divorce stories, both offering and seeking advice. Marriage has been in decline in the United States for decades now, while divorce and cohabitation have become much more common. This is SRN News. China has hit back at U.S. claims of malicious AI distillation ahead of planned bilateral talks. We hear more on the story from Charles de Ledesma.
6: China's dismissed U.S. claims that Chinese artificial intelligence developers extract capabilities from frontier American AI systems. On Wednesday, China's Commerce Ministry said such claims are groundless, with its Ministry of Foreign Affairs urging the U.S. to avoid making unfounded accusations and insisting its AI development is self-reliant. U.S. organizations named six Chinese AI developers, including DeepSeek, Alibaba, and Moonshot AI, saying they've gained unauthorized access to U.S. AI models and that their activities were done likely with Chinese government awareness. I'm Charles Ledesma.
1: More details at srnnews.com. From Dallas, I'm John Scott.
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1: How do you do? Alcoholism is a liquid tollway to oblivion. In spite of the camaraderie of fellow travelers, the alcoholic knows the toll is high, few places to exit, frequent breakdowns, and a bondage to liquor that seems unbreakable. The man in this story passed through every phase of alcoholism, ignoring all the signs. But he found the way out when his heart and mind and life were unshackled. From the old lighthouse in Chicago, this is Unshackled. True life stories of real people whose lives were turned around, dramatized and produced by Pacific Garden Mission. Even before 1877, George and Sarah Clark wanted to help people who were down and out. But that's the year they opened a little storefront mission in the heart of Chicago's Skid Row. From their own resources, they paid the rent, played the music that drew in the destitute, and welcomed them with love. And the doors have never closed. Today, Pacific Garden Mission still receives no tax dollars and continues to depend on the support of those who believe in sharing God's love. And today, the mission has grown to include many diverse ways of reaching the lost around the world. The one who gave George and Sarah Clark the desire to help others has said, "Inasmuch as ye have done it unto one of the least of these my brethren, ye have done it unto me." And now for broadcast around the earth, here's program number 2543 in the series Unshackled, the program that makes you face yourself and think.
2: Okay, last call for alcohol.
3: I'll have another. Can I swear you can hold more booze than anyone I know? You must have two LLA.
4: I had a friend in high school who had cases of beer that covered half of their basement.
3: Man, is that how you got started?
4: No, but it helped to keep me going. My dad let me stick my fingers in the head of his beer and lick the foam off when I was just a little tight. When I got bigger, he would pour an inch or two in a glass and let me drink it.
3: You and your dad are pretty tight, huh?
4: Yep, he's a great dad.
3: Your wife ever give you a hard time about drinking?
4: All the time. She thinks the money should be spent on her and the apartment.
3: Well, you want to keep her happy, don't you?
4: Not if it cut out drinking.
5: Hey, barkeep, yeah. The women are all gone. Where'd they go?
6: Well, most of them took cabs home a long time ago.
3: My girlfriend has my car key. She took my car.
4: I'll take you home.
3: You got any shape to drive?
4: I can drive. I just can't walk.
1: And there you have a snapshot of one phase of drinking. But there are many others, and the man in our story would like to share every aspect, from the first taste to the last bitter drop. He's telling his story now to help others avoid the tragedy he brought to his family and to himself. This is the first part of two in the true story of Kenneth Burbank, right now on Unshackled.
7: I was born in 1933, the oldest of three children, the only son, the only grandson, so I was spoiled rotten by my folks and my grandparents, who lived about two blocks away. I spent many wonderful days with my grandfather, who ruled his house. I grew up in Endicott, New York, 15 miles from Pennsylvania. Dad didn't attend church, but he sent Mom and us every Sunday. He worked for IBM, and we spent a lot of time together, hunting and fishing. He wasn't an alcoholic, but he enjoyed his beer. I had an endless supply of alcohol, thanks to Dad's business contacts. Mother, she didn't let me drink, but never would oppose my Dad's decisions. So, I helped myself whenever I felt like it. By the time I graduated from high school, I had a strong taste for alcohol. I never dated then, too busy hunting and fishing. I finished a two-year college program before I was drafted in 1953. By then, I was dating a girl I'll call Linnea. We were married after a short courtship, and she joined me 8 months later at Fort Benning. But drinking with my buddies was first priority.
3: So what do you think of that white lightning, Kent?
7: I see how it got its name. That stuff is potent.
3: You can't drink it straight. You have to cut it 4-to-1 with water.
7: I bet the hangover is awesome.
3: Oh, hair of the dog will fix that.
7: I thought I transferred from airborne to infantry, but here I am, free fall.
3: You want me to drive?
7: Nah, just because I'm seeing double, don't you worry none.
3: Huh? Oh, I'm not worried. No siree. Hey, let's go fishing tomorrow afternoon.
7: Well, sounds good to me, partner. We'll just pack us a cooler of beer and have us a good old time.
3: Your wife won't object?
7: I rule my house, just like my granddaddy and my dad.
3: Hey, look out!
7: I wrapped my shiny blue car around a Georgia pine, my first accident, and we both walked away badly bruised. I didn't see any connection between the twisted metal and my twisted habits, and I carried on. A daughter was born to us just before I was honorably discharged in 1955. We moved back home to New York, where I got a job as an apprentice tool and die maker at IBM. I worked with single guys, younger than I, and a couple of nights a week, we hit the bars.
8: Who's that girl you were dancing with, Ken?
7: You know, I already forgot her name, but any friend of whiskey is a friend of mine.
8: You mind if I dance with her?
7: Go ahead. She's not my girl. I dance, but I don't mess around. I'm married, you know.
8: You are. Well, could have fooled me.
6: Hey, Ken.
7: Hey, it's my dad. What are you doing here?
6: Ken, I've been looking everywhere for you. You should be home with Linnea.
7: What's up, Dad?
6: She's in labor, that's what. And you sit here with your heels locked around a bar stool. Get yourself home and take her to the hospital.
7: Yes, sir.
6: Your mother's right. You're throwing your life away on booze.
7: My first son, Scott, was born that night in late spring 1958. I was so proud to have a son, I celebrated with the guys, hardly spending any time with my family. My wife complained as usual, but I kept drinking. As I neared the end of my apprenticeship, I was loaned out to work in a development lab. That's where I met Norm.
9: Morning, Ken.
7: How can you be so cheerful, Norm?
9: Oh, it's my relationship with Jesus, Ken. You hung over again?
7: Yeah, but it's worth it.
9: Ken, let me read you something from the Bible. It's in Proverbs chapter 23. Who hath woe? Who hath sorrow? Who hath contentions? Who hath babbling? Who hath wounds without cause? Who hath redness of eyes? They that tarry long at the wine, they that go to seek mixed wine. Look not thou upon the wine when it is red, when it giveth his color in the cup, when it moveth itself aright. At the last it biteth like a serpent, and stingeth like an adder. Thine eyes shall behold strange women, and thine heart shall utter perverse things.
7: Now look, I'm not interested in the Bible, Norm. My mother dragged me to church every week when I was growing up. I had enough to last me a lifetime.
9: But not enough to last eternity.
7: Say what?
9: Jesus offers us freedom from sin and eternal life.
7: Thanks, but no thanks.
9: I'm praying for you, Ken. Think about what I read.
7: Praying for me. Like I need prayer. In the fall of 1958, I went to work on second shift and soon assembled a new crew of drinking buddies. Vacation would come and my wife would visit her family while I went fishing in Canada with friends. As we partied with girls there, I never let on that I was married.
10: Give me a little beer, bartender.
6: Boy, there was some party you guys had Friday night. Did you and Ron ever find his car?
7: Oh, did we ever. It was parked in front of his girlfriend's house, and she wouldn't let us in. He called her from a payphone and got so mad he started beating the phone with the receiver. Oh, you should have seen him.
3: I can see it now.
7: Some cops came by and arrested us.
8: You're joking.
7: Oh, I wish. He'd have thought we were bank robbers or something. They even called for backup.
6: Yeah, why?
7: Well, he told me to turn around and I wouldn't do it. He had a nightstick and I was afraid he'd whack us. So they hauled us away and we spent the night in the pokey.
8: You went to jail? What was it like?
7: Well, first they booked you. Public intoxication. Then they take your necktie and belt and all your other personal things.
11: Oh,
8: This is hard to believe. Going to jail just because you had a few drinks?
4: The cops were just throwing their weight around, that's all.
8: Well, do you have to go to court?
4: Oh, we already did this morning. Pled guilty and got a suspended sentence.
8: You better hope the company doesn't find out.
4: Yeah, there was a decent cop in a paddy wagon, and he warned us not to say where we worked or the newspapers would report it. So we lied. Said we worked for a construction company. Well, hey, come on. We construct things.
8: Come on, we better get back to work.
4: Hey, tonight, let's drive down to Pennsylvania. I know a great bar that stays open all night.
8: Try to stay out of trouble, Ken.
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4: 90 days straight, we drove down to Pennsylvania after work and drank until the sun rose, then went home. In May 1960, our third child was born, a daughter. I figured my wife would never leave me now, not with three kids. So, I drank as much as ever and went on my usual trip to Canada in August. Three of us, all married, went to a movie with dates. That's how I met Linda, a school teacher who was a lady in every sense of the word. I went to see her the next day. Too bad about last night, Linda. I guess your friend was really mad when she found out my buddy was married, huh?
12: I called her this morning and she hung up on me.
4: Well, it wasn't your fault.
12: Oh, I don't blame her. It isn't right for a married man to run around on his wife. He should be home with his family.
4: Yeah. Would you like to go somewhere and have a drink?
12: No, I don't drink, Ken. I've seen what drinking has done to my family.
4: Well, I never had a problem with alcohol myself, but I've heard tales.
12: Oh, it's all true. Alcoholics are controlling and self-centered people. Well, their whole lives revolve around themselves and their drinking.
4: Well, one or two never hurt anybody, though.
12: As a teacher, I think I should set a good example.
4: You're right, Linda. You could teach me a few things. I should have told her I was married, but didn't. I made up some yarn about traveling around the country for my company and gave her a post office address. On Labor Day, I went back up to see her, and again, I didn't tell her I was married. For 3 months, we corresponded. In November, I finally drove to Canada and told her the truth. I lied to you, Linda. I'm married, and I have three children.
12: Oh, Ken. Oh, how could you have deceived me?
4: I'm sorry, Linda. I didn't mean to hurt you, but I knew I had to set things straight.
12: What about your wife?
4: She'd be hurt, too, if she knew.
12: Oh, well, you better take me home.
4: I wish we could be friends. You're very special.
12: No, there's no future for us, Ken. You belong at home with your family. Don't write or call me ever again.
4: Winter came, and I went skiing with my buddies, leaving my family alone on weekends. Now my family was neglected winter and summer. We skied, but we also partied, since everything I did was centered around drinking. My wife gave up hope, and one night I came home to an empty house. She had taken the children and moved in with her parents 50 miles away. As I began losing everything I had, I drowned my sorrows in drink, even coming to work drunk.
1: In a moment, we'll learn where all this was to lead.
8: Ken? You're drunk, aren't you?
4: So what if I am?
8: Get in here before the boss sees you. Listen, what's going on? Are you trying to get fired?
4: I don't care anymore. I'm gonna lose the house and everything.
8: You're not the first man to get divorced. You won't be the last. You'll survive.
4: Yeah, make support payments and mortgage payments, too.
8: Look, you stay in here out of sight and sleep it off. You understand? I'll see that nobody bothers you.
4: You're a real friend, Claude. A real friend.
8: Thanks. We'll talk later. No hope of reconciliation, then?
4: None. Last night I went up to talk to her, but it was a waste of time. Her mother didn't even want to be in the same room with her.
3: I can understand that, Ken.
4: Yeah. I expected them to send her back home with me to make a go of it, but no deal. Dad did most of the talking. He said she was living with them until I got my life under control.
8: Now, did you tell him not to hold his breath?
4: I told him there was no way I could make support payments and pay the mortgage, too. If we lose the house, it's all over.
7: It was already over. Our lawyers arranged for our divorce to be processed in Alabama, since in New York, adultery was the only grounds for divorce. So I flew to Alabama in May, established residency after 3 days, and our divorce was granted. I wrote to Linda and described everything that happened, asking if she would agree to see me. Then I drove up to Canada to see her.
12: I'm really sorry about the breakup, Ken. Is there any hope that you can get back together?
7: No. She's finished with me, and her parents are dead set against it, too.
12: Oh, I hope you'll spend time with your children. They need you.
7: I have visitation rights twice a month, but they live 50 miles away.
12: Make the effort. You'll be glad you did. Divorce is so hard on children.
7: I wouldn't know. My folks stayed together.
12: Mine, too. I always admired my grandmother and my mother for staying in their marriage, in spite of the problems and drinking.
7: Well, they were lucky men.
12: Grandmother always said, marriage is for keeps, for better or worse.
7: Linda's dad and I hit it off right from the beginning because he loved beer as much as I did. We polished off 5 cases every weekend I was there. Linda should have known what I was like from that alone, but we were married in October 1962. I was soon hitting the bars again, and my friends were all betting that our marriage wouldn't last 18 months. The next year, I went back on days, and there was Norm once again.
9: Ken, good to see you again.
4: Yeah, it's been a while, Norm.
9: I often think of you. How is everything?
4: Yeah, up and down. I went through a divorce last year.
9: Oh, I'm really sorry to hear that, Ken.
4: It's history now. I'm married to a wonderful woman, a Canadian.
9: I'm still praying for you.
4: Beats me why you do that, Norm.
9: Because the Lord compels me to pray for you, Ken. Would you like to go to church with me this Sunday?
4: No, I'm going fishing.
7: Most non-drinkers avoided me like the plague, so I couldn't understand why he was so hung up on praying for me. I shrugged it off. Linda and I lived in an apartment then, so I could walk to work, stopping off at bars on the way home. Sometimes I didn't get home until the bars closed, sometimes not at all. One Sunday afternoon, I drove down to Pennsylvania to my favorite bar.
2: Okay, folks, last call for alcohol.
4: Hey, Charlie. I just put $0.50 in that machine. I want to hear the rest of my songs.
6: Well, come back tomorrow and listen to them.
4: What kind of attitude is that? Give me my money back.
6: I said, come back tomorrow.
4: I'm not coming back tomorrow. Give me a bottle of beer to cover it.
6: No.
4: Cheapskate.
6: Here's a broom, Ken. Start sweeping it up.
7: Go pound salt.
6: Get out of here before I call the police, and don't you ever come back.
7: One time or another, I was banned from half a dozen bars. I passed out in bars, got into numerous fights, and used foul language. I got drunk at wedding receptions and made a fool of myself. My reputation was horrible, and when Linda had our first son, it didn't change anything. More than once, I came home covered with blood.
12: Oh, Ken, what happened to you?
7: I think I tangled with a steer wrestler, or maybe it was the steer.
12: Look at your eye. It's swollen completely shut. Let me put some ice on it.
7: Actually, I was at Harold's place and I got into it with some bozo.
12: Here, let me wrap this in a towel.
7: He was being loud and I told him to pipe down. Oh!
12: Oh, sorry.
7: He asked me to step outside, so I did. I don't know what he hit me with, but he put my lights out good. When I came to, he was long gone.
12: How did you see to drive home?
7: I drive with one eye closed anyway, Linda. Otherwise, I see double.
12: Oh, Ken, it isn't worth it. Can't you see that?
7: Right now, I don't see anything, honey.
12: What are you going to tell your kids when you pick them up this weekend?
7: Well, maybe I'll skip this weekend. They've adjusted to Linnea's new husband real good.
12: No, Ken, no. You go. They need you. No stepfather can ever take your place.
7: Well, you're right again. I'll tell them what happened. Maybe they won't make the same mistake, huh?
12: Come on. We better get you to a doctor. This looks bad.
7: I missed several days of work that time, but I didn't learn. One night, my buddy pushed me through a set of double glass doors to keep me from fighting with a man who would have crippled me. Linda didn't drive, and sometimes when I didn't come home, she would put Kyle in a stroller and walk 2 miles to my favorite bar looking for me. I lost another pair of glasses last night. Left them somewhere. Oh, I swear I'd lose my mind if it wasn't bottled up.
3: It's bottled up all right, Ken. It's pickled.
7: Hey, look at that. Here comes Linda with my son. Well, hello, honey.
12: I was hoping to find you, Ken.
3: Hey, he's really growing.
7: Oh, 18 months. Hey, let's see if he likes beer foam the way I did at that age, huh?
12: No, Ken, please don't. Will you drive us back home?
7: Well, you just got here.
12: No, let's go now while you can still drive.
7: Oh, Linda.
12: Please, it's a long walk back. All kinds of things go through your mind when you're left alone at night and your husband is out drinking. Has he been in an accident? Is he in trouble with the law? When you are married to an alcoholic, you anticipate the worst, and you are seldom disappointed. But Ken put a lot of money across the bar every week. Bills were always paid, and he never abused us. Our second son was born in 1964. I never doubted Ken's love for the children and me, and he also loved his work.
7: I'll get it. Hello?
13: Happy birthday, Ken.
7: Who is this?
13: It's Norm.
7: Oh, hello, Norm. Thanks. You never forget my birthday. I'm amazed.
13: Hey, I'm still praying for you, buddy. Remember that.
7: Man, you never do give up, do you?
13: Oh, God doesn't either. He's not willing that any should perish. He's always interested in you, Ken. God is using me to remind you of his love.
7: Yeah.
13: Hey, we did a good job on that last piece of test equipment, didn't we?
7: Well, you mean you did a good job. I made an impossible commitment, but you pushed it through.
13: Well, I think you're up for an award for meeting those delivery dates.
7: Now, you deserve the credit because I couldn't have done it without you.
13: Forget it. I'll see you at work.
7: I like that, Norm. He tackles things that seem impossible, though he's a little crazy.
12: Why?
7: He's always praying for me. I mean, is that weird or what?
12: Neither one of us realized how much we needed those prayers. When he wasn't getting injured in bar fights, Ken had narrow escapes driving the car while he was drunk. Are you all right, Ken?
7: I must have been dreaming. I thought I crashed the car.
12: Oh, you came in pretty late. I don't know, maybe you did.
7: Oh, my head hurts. I better look outside and see if everything's all right. Oh, man, it was no dream. Look at that car.
12: Oh, Ken!
7: Oh, I remember now. I hit a concrete abutment in the middle of a parking lot.
12: How did you do that?
7: Beats me. There was a streetlight on it. I should have been able to see it. I don't know how I hit it.
12: Oh, at least you weren't hurt.
7: Oh, you kidding? It's awful. The whole driver's side is ruined.
12: Ken wrecked 3 cars the first 10 years of our marriage. Are you wondering why I put up with it? I had grown up with a very godly grandmother who had a faith that never faltered. And even though Ken and I rarely went to church and never prayed or read the Bible, I had her example to follow. She and my mother had taught me that marriage was a lifelong commitment, for better or worse. I just didn't know that the worst was yet to come.
1: Next week, we'll bring you the extraordinary conclusion to Kenneth Burbank's story, a story of reconciliation and victory. Listening friend, you don't have to wait until then to learn the way out of darkness and despair. Even though your situation may seem hopeless, the Bible says nothing is impossible with God. Romans chapter 8, verse 32 says, "He that spared not his own son, but delivered him up for us all, how shall he not with him also freely give us all things?" Christ died for your sins to set you free from whatever is holding you in bondage. His blood alone has the power to set you free and wash away the guilt and the shame of sin. When you turn to Him, He forgives your past and gives you new life. For whosoever shall call upon the name of the Lord shall be saved. That's according to Romans chapter 10, verse 13. Call on Him right now.
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1: With SRN News, I'm John Scott. President Trump, the keynote speaker tonight at the Republican midterm convention underway in Dallas. He urges the GOP to defeat the Democrats in the midterms.
2: In 55 days, Americans will be going to the polls in one of the most important elections in our country's history. Your vote will decide whether our country stumbles at the starting gate of the next 250 years or surges forward and never, ever looks back. We hand America's future to the radical left Democrats. And our nation will spend the next decade just getting back on its feet. It will be a tragedy.
1: Several GOP lawmakers gave remarks throughout the gathering's first day, including Representatives Brandon Gill of Texas and Byron Donalds of Florida, as well as Senators John Husted of Ohio and Dave McCormick of Pennsylvania. Oil rises past $100 a barrel after the latest wave of Middle East attacks.
3: The price of oil surpassed the $100 mark for the first time in almost 6 weeks after attacks on oil facilities and ships in the Middle East threatened to debilitate an already weakened supply chain. Brent crude, the international standard, jumped nearly 3% to $100.72 early Wednesday, while U.S. benchmark crude gained 2.4% to $95.25 a barrel. Markets reacted after the U.S. military reported striking five Iranian tankers in response to attempted missile attacks on a Navy ship and after attacks by an Iranian-backed Houthi rebel group. I'm Charles Villavesma.
1: In health news, a panel of federal judges considering Louisiana's assertion that mifepristone, a key drug in the most common abortion method in the U.S., should not be dispensed anywhere but a medical facility. This is SRN News. From Dallas, I'm John Scott. A warning about Netflix.
4: 1 Million Moms, a Christian conservative family organization, says the ratings that the streaming platform uses do not clearly reflect the content of the shows. OMM says, quote, children should not be exposed to this inappropriate content, and Netflix seems to be hoping parents are not paying attention. Moms and dads are being encouraged to keep a close eye on what their kids are looking at on streaming platforms and don't blindly trust the ratings. Michael Harrington reporting.
1: The WNBA looking for a new commissioner now that Kathy Engelbert says she's retiring at the end of the year. Engelbert led the league for 7 years and will step down amidst an uproar over transgenderism that she has failed to resolve. An issue is whether men will be allowed to join the league. A WNBA task force met last month and discussed transgender athletes but did not make any changes to eligibility rules. This is SRN News. From the financial desk, oil prices again weigh down the markets. We hear more on the Wall Street downward movements today from financial correspondent Seth Satel, who has this report from New York City.
5: Stocks fell on Wall Street as the price of crude oil topped $100 a barrel again. The S&P 500 lost 0.5% Wednesday. The Dow gave back 405 points. That's about 0.8%. The NASDAQ composite dropped 0.6%. The price of Brent crude jumped 3.4% following the latest fighting between the U.S. and Iran. Brent is back above $100 a barrel for the first time since July. Higher oil prices have gotten investors worried about inflation, which is already stubbornly high. Treasury yields moved higher in the bond market. The yield on the 10-year Treasury rose to 4.84%. Seth Sutel, New York.
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8: And friends, thank you for joining us on Crosstalk. We're going to be taking a look at the UN today because there is increasing pressure coming from the United Nations on countries all over the world. I mean, they are fully vested in seeing Agenda 2030 fulfill its intended goals. It's they who want control. It is they who are targeting national sovereignty. It's the UN who want to call the shots on food and healthcare, gender equality, energy, housing, education, and the list goes on. But of recent, the UN's Committee on the Elimination of Racial Discrimination published a document calling for immediate financial compensation, educational initiatives, and institutional reforms to remedy what they refer to as the harms that persist today as a result of the transatlantic slave trade. Additionally, the UN is making demands and demanding immediate action by nations of the world as it pertains to so-called climate change. Well, joining us today just to discuss these and related issues, we welcome Paul Dragoo, who is a senior editor at The New American. He's an award-winning reporter, host of The New American Daily, and writer of Defector, A True Story of Tyranny, Liberty, and Purpose. Paul, thanks for joining us today here on Crosstalk.
9: I appreciate you having me on, Jim.
8: So we have a president right now that has stood up to the United Nations, but that is not deterring them one bit from their agenda, is it?
9: Well, no. I mean, as we saw with COP, one of my colleagues, we were just talking off air, Alex, he was in COP in South America, and one of the things that he had reported was that they're basically waiting it out. They're waiting out the Trump administration with the hopes, and obviously rational hopes, that the next guy in office, or gal, is going to get back on the UN, the Agenda 2030, the whole globalist horse, and then we can get back on track to where we were with Biden. So I imagine that's the plan. The president, you know, for all his faults and foibles, I think one of the things that he has done very well in a sense is that he stood up to the UN. You know, I have a high bar, and I think he hasn't done enough. Mm-hmm. If it were up to me, we would obviously all get out. We just doled out $725 million to them to keep them afloat. And so I think you and I probably agree. We probably shouldn't have done that.
8: Yeah. And I echo what you've said there, Paul, because I've heard, you know, reading reports that all we have to do is wait out the Trump administration. That's less than 2.5 years from now, with hopes that the next president is going to put us right back into the, you know, like the Paris Climate Treaty and other UN treaties and so forth. Once again, that really is a lurking danger, isn't it?
9: All right. I'm not sure how many times that has happened, but I think we've gone back and forth between the Paris Climate Accords. I know that for a fact that's what UNESCO, I believe with UNESCO, Ronald Reagan took us out. And then in 2000 or 2001, we were put back in. And Trump took us out in his first term, and Biden put us back. So, yeah, this is the pattern. And so there is very little reason to suspect that little is going to change in that way. It all depends on who's in charge, apparently, mm-hmm. or who's in the White House. And, you know, that has its own, that speaks to a whole different problem, that being the fact that there's too much power in the executive branch or at the in the presidency that we can keep going and back and forth with this, because this does have an impact. And we all remember what it was during the Biden years. I think it peaked the climate craziness, but you know, we're talking about these slavery reparations, and we'll go into the climate craziness too, because mm-hmm. it's all the UN. They're very busy there. That's what we get for giving them more money. So they got time to sit there and write reports and tell us what we need to do.
8: So, Paul, we'll be hitting on a few issues today that you've mentioned there. But if you had to boil it down to just a paragraph or two, how would you define the true goal or the true agenda of the UN?
9: It was designed to be the nervous center of a world government. That was always the goal. That is always the way that we at the John Birch Society and the New American have shown this. Robert Welch said many, many decades ago that the point of the UN was to erode national sovereignty and to encroach into policy. So the goal of the UN is to destroy national sovereignty and submerge us into a world government.
8: And everything they do is pushing us toward that end. And you've issued a couple of reports recently, and one was the recently we saw the UN Committee on the Elimination of Racial Discrimination, or CERD, put out a 16-page document calling for the immediate financial compensation, educational initiatives, and institutional reforms to remedy, Paul, what they see as the harms that continue, 200 years later from the transatlantic slave trade. Tell us about this document.
9: Well, it's pretty bold, and I think if we hadn't seen what we've seen over the last few years, if we hadn't seen crazy campaigns, in this case related to the Black Lives Matter campaign, but we've seen other stuff, the trans, whatnot, then we would dismiss it because it's in a way, it's pretty laughable, the things that they say in there. But this is essentially, it's a Black Lives Matter style revolt, but it's calling for it globally. And it wants to create some sort of like weird dystopian anti-white Western society where everything seems to center on this on slavery that existed, that ended more than 200 years ago. And of course, it doesn't take into consideration the fact that Western Civ ended a practice that had been happening since the beginning of time almost. And so it's kind of like a shakedown. It sounds like a shakedown, and they're calling for all sorts of crazy stuff. I mean, not just compensation, but they're calling for an overhaul of the way that the media portrays essentially everything to be centered around this issue. They're calling for the criminalization of certain speech, and that be in media, and I imagine in social media, probably outside in public as well. They want certain public monuments to be strictly aligned with this, and it almost, if I'm reading this correctly, it looks like they want all public monuments to be strictly of Black folks. They're calling for to force private organizations, and that includes churches and companies and banks and universities, to provide their own reparations. I guess this is in addition to the ones that they're hoping to shake governments down with. And, one of the persons at the center of this who wrote this document, as I was looking into this, is a U.S. attorney named Gay McDougall. She has ties to George Soros Open Society Foundation. Mm-hmm. Again, this is obviously, we're probably not surprised, and the Council on Foreign Relations. And I found an interview with her during the height of the Black Lives Matter riots that we probably remember in 2020. And at the time, she suggested, obviously she supported, but she suggested that violent revolt actually is justified here in the U.S. So this is the kind of person who works at the U.N., who works in this committee. And by the way, I want to remind your readers that historically the U.S. has funded between 25% and 30% of the UN's complete budget. This is out of 192 countries. We here, taxpayers, American taxpayers, have funded this organization more than any other. In the 40s, it was actually 40% because we helped get it started. So it's important that people realize this is the kind of stuff that we're supporting in the UN, and they essentially hate us. And yeah. So I think that's kind of crazy that we continue to support this organization.
8: I mean, they actually view Western society as inherently racist, do they not?
9: Well, yeah, that's obviously what this sounds like. I don't know how much of it is. I don't know on a personal level how much of it takes, they take it seriously. I think some of them do. And some of it, maybe they're just looking to extort Western nations. There was a resolution posed by, for instance, Ghana, I believe, earlier this year, where they asked for something similar. They asked for reparations, and they asked that slavery be recognized as like the most serious, dire consequences or crimes in the history of the world. And the U.S. at the time and earlier this year was like, we're not playing this game. But so that kind of tells you it's like, in a way that they're trying to get, I don't know how seriously they take it, but there's definitely a component where they're trying to shake us down. But obviously there are true believers. We saw that with the Black Lives Matter riots, and we see this infection, this mind virus, that has been circulating all through Western civilization. It's essentially a different form of cultural Marxism.
8: Well, and what's interesting is when you see some of the leadership of Black Lives Matter that were actually had a pretty nice salary and housing and so forth, and we're seeing the same with Democratic Socialists of America, who have some pretty impressive offices and luxury things going on there, and reaping. From those who are paying into BLM or other entities like that, and it was just disheartening to see those living in such luxury who were talking about how they've been demeaned for so many years.
9: Yeah, there were reports that I think of some of the top leaders in Black Lives Matter. You know, they bought beach houses in California and whatnot, and when those broke, they were a big deal. Yeah, this has always been an ideology of the elite, where they pretend that it's for the proletariat, it's for the working person, it's for equality. But I was born in communist Romania. You know, I may have said this before on your show, but I saw firsthand, and we all did, the fact that the communists, you know, while they ruled over the people, they lived in these luxurious palaces. You know, Nicolae Ceausescu has built one of the most luxurious palaces at a time when the people were starving, when they were sitting in line for kerosene and milk and meat. And meanwhile, he was building these massive palaces with gold everywhere and whatnot. This is inherent in the ideology, mm-hmm. because the source of this ideology is evil in nature. I may have mentioned this too before. There was a book by a man named Richard Wurmbrand who wrote, you know, the famous book, I guess, Tortured for Christ, that made it in the U.S. and whatnot. And in there, he talks about, he wrote a different book called Marx and Satan. It's obviously not as well known as Tortured for Christ, mm-hmm. but Richard Wurmbrand was a very intelligent man. I believe he was a professor before World War II broke out, before the communists took over Romania. And he does a pretty good job of documenting his thesis is that Karl Marx was not necessarily, he wasn't an atheist. He was more of a Satanist, and he dug up old poems that he wrote to Satan and whatnot. And so one of the big misconceptions is about this ideology is we have that it's maybe atheist. It's really not necessarily atheist. It's satanic. And we can clearly see that in the communist revolutions of the 20th century. And there is, you know, obviously it has changed. It has evolved or devolved, however you want to look at it today. And there's certain elements of the, you know, overt communism that we're not necessarily seeing in DSA. Some would argue that, well, this is merely cultural Marxism and not communism. Obviously, it is not to the level that the communism was, or even the way that it is in China today, with a very oppressive police state. But the roots are all the same, and we don't know what these people are capable of if they're allowed to fully realize what they want to do. Because the only thing, as of now, that we see that's holding them back is the fact that, you know, first of all, the U.S. government is not necessarily going along. Mm-hmm. Going back to that Ghana resolution, the U.K. and other countries had also denied it. So we don't know how far they're willing to go, Jim.
8: Paul Dragoo with us here today on Crosstalk, and we're talking about the UN pressuring countries for action. We'll talk more about that and on another issue yet as it pertains to so-called man-made climate change and man-caused climate change. So we'll be back on these issues in just a moment. 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
10: Back to Genesis with Dr. John Morris, scientist and creation researcher with the Institute for Creation Research. Dr. Morris, how long have spiders been around?
11: Chris, spiders have been around evidently since creation, and even now evolutionists are admitting they've been around for a long, long time. Recently, a very well-preserved fossil spider was found in rock, dated by evolutionists to be about 300 million years old. Yet it was identical to a modern-day spider, complete with eight legs and even the intricate web-spinning features of modern spiders. The point is, Chris, there's no such thing as a simple organism. They're all complex, right from creation, with all of the abilities that we now attribute to them. Spiders may have had a different lifestyle back before the curse, but there is no such thing as simple to complex evolution, even among spiders. They were created, just like it says, back in Genesis.
12: Thanks, Dr. John. For more information, visit us on the web at icr.org. I'm Chris O'Brien. Thanks for tuning in.
8: This is Crosstalk, coming your way from VCY America. Paul Dregu, our guest today, and we're discussing the UN pressures upon countries for action. Specifically, we're dealing with this issue of calling for reparations from countries. We're also going to be getting into the so-called man-caused climate change issues here as well. Paul, what's interesting, in looking at this matter of slave trade and so forth, were there not African nations who are participating in the European slave trade? I mean, that does this report call out those African nations for their participation?
9: No, of course not. No, and yes, there were. Obviously, they were part of it. There was slavery within the continent as well, amongst themselves, as obviously it existed, again, since time immemorial. Also, slavery had existed everywhere in some capacity or another. But yeah, in this case, my understanding and some of the papers I've read on it is that the Europeans didn't necessarily go far inland, and they depended on the Africans to capture and to deliver slaves for them. So yeah, they were very much complicit in this. It's a well known fact. And obviously, no, they're not going to talk about that because that's not part of the narrative. That wouldn't benefit them.
8: You know, I understand that the UN has even brought transgenderism into this matter. What is the correlation? What does transgenderism have to do with this issue?
9: I think it's just to get their little allies in on the looting. I didn't see anything that made a reasonable correlation with that. You know, it's just, I guess, because they're both oppressed groups. And but I mean, the way I look at it is they're just trying to get their friends there in on the looting. That seems to be the only connection. I found that very bizarre. I was like, whoa, you know, how did this, you know, they snuck this in? I don't know. You just kind of wonder what happened in that room when they were drafting this. And you got to almost wonder if there are, you know, some substances involved, because it's a very, very bizarre document, and lots of, like I said, and they're asking globally for this. They're, you know, they're saying obviously the rich nations need to pay up more, and they're even saying things like, even what if your country wasn't involved in it, right? Because they do address that, and they're saying that ramifications were so serious, the consequences, and that everyone benefited outside of the people who were victimized, that everyone should pay, even if their country of origin or their country was not involved in the transatlantic slave trade at all.
8: So how do they propose that they collect the monies and they disperse the monies, or what is their methodology in this?
9: Well, they do propose that the people who are involved as far as in the committees and in the apparatus that I guess collects and doles it out, that it be people of African descent, as they say, which is essentially black folks. So they don't, however, necessarily, it doesn't look like they propose a way to figure out who exactly should get reparations, but it looks like the answer is basically everyone who's black. That seems to be the thing. But they do call for states and nations to make available as much information as possible, archives and whatnot, so we can learn who the victims and who the perpetrators are and whatnot. So I don't know if that's an attempt to maybe hash out who deserves more than others, or if, you know, but it looks like an attempt to kind of figure something out, or at least justify how they're going to dole this money out.
8: Now, this is coming from the UN Committee on the Elimination of Racial Discrimination, or CERD. Didn't the United States ratify this treaty?
9: Yeah. They did. I mean, we did. I think it's a 1965 treaty, and there's a couple others that they used to other treaties that they used to justify this. There's also the International Covenant on Civil and Political Rights, and the Convention Against Torture and Other Cruel, Inhuman or Degrading Treatment or Punishment. I'm sorry, I put your audience toward that. So there's two other treaties. We ratified them. They're considered binding. But I don't know exactly what that means, because you know, the what's binding to the UN is not necessarily as far, you know, for the time being, we still are a constitutional republic that more or less sometimes adheres to that. Mm-hmm. And obviously, as I pointed out, that, you know, the United States had already, they're not already not playing ball with a lot of this, including the climate stuff. So it doesn't seem like binding needs a whole lot. But the authors of this paper did make sure to point that out, that we are a part of that.
8: Yeah, so they did point that out. As a matter of fact, though you mentioned it came out in the 60s, I think it was 1994 that the U.S. actually ratified this treaty. And that I think, was under the George W. Bush administration.
9: Oh, okay, yeah. I know that the treaty was from 65. I assume mm-hmm. that maybe we had ratified it. And I know that the other treaties were ratified, I think, in 66 and 84, or maybe I'm mixing them up here.
8: Okay.
9: But, yeah, I mean, the bottom line is, yeah, we're part of this. We'd ratify these. So, again, that goes back to the fact that we need to break with this organization.
8: Yeah. If the United Nations would be successful in doing what they're seeking to do with reparations and other matters too, and really branding so much of conversation today as hate speech, you know, whatever doesn't meet their muster, won't this actually spark a greater resentment and anger, actually heightening what they're trying to get corrected?
9: Right. I mean, I imagine so. I mean, that's human nature. Because I think a lot of people had enough. And, you know, most people, I don't know any people that are racist and whatnot, but I think if you keep pushing this on people and then you start taking the money out of people's pockets and you start toppling, you know, our heroes, and you start portraying, you know, society, a society that I think has had lots of accomplishments, then, yeah, there's obviously going to be resentment. And obviously it will create actual racism. And I think that's kind of more or less the goal. I mean, if your goal is to build, to create a world government, that means that you have to tear the old order down. And this was the way the communists operated too. Any revolutionary movement operates this way. It acknowledges that in order to get a different system, the system that they want, you have to, one way or another, tear down the old one. And so based on what we've seen and where we reported for decades, that's why we see all the chaos every time. And again, we saw this with Black Lives Matter, right? They made all these similar demands. They made the similar exact same arguments. And we saw the backlash to it. And we saw the chaos. Yeah, so obviously this is going to lead to chaos. It's going to lead to all sorts of problems and resentment and whatnot. And I think that's part of the plan.
8: Disruption. Paul, there's yet another issue of demand from the United Nations, and this is calling for climate action. Tell us about this demand from the UN.
9: Well, there's a new report. It's called Limiting Overshoot, and it acknowledges and it says that basically we have failed to prevent the world from exceeding 1.5 Celsius temperatures warming above pre-industrial levels. So now they're saying we're going to overshoot, we're going to peak and decline. They're actually saying, to flatten and shorten the curve. So the idea is basically that it's calling for, quote, unprecedented action. And it is essentially calling to overhaul all of society. Again, think about what we saw during the Biden years when they were subsidizing EVs, electric vehicles. They were talking about phasing out internal combustion engine vehicles. Like some cities had even banned gas stoves. There was a whole thing that we need to get rid of cows. Here in the report, it calls for methane reduction or elimination. So it's essentially what we saw a few years ago at hyperscale, but this on the world stage. And it uses various words over and over about multi-level governance, about multilateralism, so it essentially is calling to micromanage your life in the name of preventing this planet from devolving into further chaos. Of course, they're saying that the droughts and the heat waves and the floods and everything we're seeing is a result of the fact that the planet is, has gotten out of control. It's destabilized because the temperatures have risen too much, and that causes, you know, moisture to accumulate in the clouds, and then we have these floods here and there and whatnot. So, they're exploiting what I think we can all agree with has been pretty tumultuous weather over the year, last 2 years, and they're saying this proves that we were right. Now we have to take immediate action, and we have to overhaul not just the United States, but the entire world, except for the, you know, the what they call the developing countries, because they're the victims in this, and so they're asking for the rich nations to pony up most of the cash and most of the changes.
8: It's interesting, and in your article on this, you brought forth a statement that was made from then Vice President Lyndon Johnson in a commencement speech, 1962, when he said, "He who controls the weather will control the world." What did he mean by that?
9: Well, at the time, there was the context was he was talking about these satellites, and it sounded like he was saying that they were creating them, and so it was in the context of the Cold War. But as I looked into this, Jim, we have actually been messing with the weather, some form of weather modification since 1947. At least that's the way the reports that I've looked into. There was even a 1978 Senate subcommittee report. It was like 700, almost 800 pages, and it was called Weather Modification Programs, Problems, Policy, and Potential. And it talked about all these instances where it looked like a lot of it was based on cloud seeding, which they still do in some places. Maybe other places they do and they don't tell us. But I believe that LBJ was talking about exactly what he was saying. It's like, hey, look, we've been messing with the weather, and we're not the only ones, the Russians, the Chinese. It sounds like everyone kind of has some type of technology of messing with the weather. And so he seemed to suggest that whoever has the best tools for controlling the weather will control the world. Now, interestingly enough, LBJ ended up being the president, of course, after JFK was assassinated, and he catapulted the country into war in Vietnam. And it's well known that the U.S. military deployed Operation Popeye, which was basically a cloud seeding operation in, I believe, in Laos and Cambodia and Vietnam. And the point was to create a lot of rain so the Ho Chi Minh Trail would be harder to traverse, so the communists would have a harder time transporting supplies. So there's lots of instances acknowledged, declassified, regarding weather modification. That's not a conspiracy theory. You know, this is one of the last red pills, one of the more later red pills I ended up taking. When I first started hearing about it, I was kind of like my neighbor, because I told my neighbor about it. And he's like, "No, that's not real." I'm like, "It is. Yeah, I looked into it." And it's like, you know, it's. I mean, even USA Today, last week they printed a report. They published a report on cloud seeding, and they made it sound like very harmless, barely effective. And then, of course, they took a shot at the conspiracy theorists, as they used the term, and the skeptics who thought that cloud seeding was behind some of the most intense flooding, especially in Texas. I guess there were a lot of accusations after the flooding in Texas. Out there in Hill Country, there was a huge event last year, and then there was almost like an identical event this year. And so people were saying, "Hey, look, this is not normal." You know, interestingly, that's not the first time those kind of accusations have popped up.
8: Paul Dragoo with us here today on Crosstalk, and we're discussing the UN pressuring countries for action, and it's multifaceted, that action that is being pushed upon countries to be taking, and normally it's payouts to the UN, and so that they can solve the world's problems. Well, we'll be back in a minute here on Crosstalk. James 4:14 poses this thought: "For what is your life? It is even a vapor that appeareth for a little time and then vanisheth away." Have you ever stopped to consider where you will spend eternity? You may say, "But I'm a good person. I care for my family. I feed the poor. I stand up for life and traditional values." While all of these things are good, they fall far short of God's standard. Every one of us has a sin issue that must be dealt with. Our sin separates us from God, and each of us deserves to be eternally removed from God in everlasting punishment. But out of God's great love, He sent His Son, Jesus Christ, to bear our sins, shed His blood, die on the cross, and rise again. He is the only way of salvation, and it's imperative for you to place your trust in Him. If you're wrestling with this issue, we'd like to send you a complimentary leaflet, Where Will You Spend Eternity? To receive a copy, just ask for it when you call us at 1-800-729-9829. 800-729-9829. You're listening to Crosstalk on VCY America. Paul Dregu is with us today, senior editor at The New American. You've heard Alex Newman with us several times. Alex, also a senior editor there. Paul, for those not familiar with The New American, give us a word about it, if you would.
9: Well, The New American has been around in one form or another since the 1950s. We used to be American Opinion, actually One Man's Opinion, American Opinion, and now we are The New Americans. We have a print magazine that goes out every month. We have a website, thenewamerican.com, and we like to say that we are the first and most red pill publication, or maybe I just like to say that. But our motto is, "Thou freedom shall not perish." And so we publish information to help people, keep people informed so that we can preserve our liberties. That is our ultimate goal.
8: And again, the website, thenewamerican.com, thenewamerican.com. Paul, as we're talking about these pressures that are coming from the United Nations upon the nations of the world, it seems like every time there's some adverse climate event, a storm, a wildfire, a drought, a hurricane, there are those who are quick to say, oh, this is all caused by harmful CO2 emissions caused by mankind. Is there any proof that CO2 emissions from mankind are causing this?
9: Well, it depends who you ask, I suppose. Some say no, some say yes. This has been one of those issues where we know for a fact that there's incentive for people to say that this is the case, but there's also been scientists who have been blackballed, who've been silenced, who've been suppressed, who said, look, we don't know this. Among them is kind of been blackballed is Stephen Koonin. He actually used to work for the Obama administration, and he wrote a book called Unsettled, what the science tells us and not. And he doesn't take a position either way, but what he's saying is the way that they're portraying it is like it doesn't prove necessarily that we're causing catastrophic climate change. There's others. There was John Clausen, I believe was his name. He was a Nobel laureate, and he was going to speak at the IMF, and they had canceled his speech because he wasn't a believer in this theory. So I'm obviously not a scientist, but when I look at the scientists and I look at the debate, not everyone is necessarily sold on this. And then of course there's the fact that we have, the planet has a history of going through these, these cyclic events where they'll have some bad droughts and some bad rain. I mean, of course you have droughts going back hundreds and thousands of years ago. We have floods going back hundreds and thousands of years ago, and famines. Why do they have famines? Because they had droughts or floods or whatever. So this has obviously been happening way before anyone ever before the first Model T Ford was ever built and whatnot. So there's a lot of holes in this argument. There's also the hole, Jim, and you were probably around when they were saying that instead of global warming, we were heading towards an ice age.
8: Yes, sir.
9: And right, and you remember, what's his face, Mr. Spock?
8: Yeah,
9: he had that commercial, and he's there, and he's all bundled up, and he's saying this is what's coming. And then, like, a decade later, they switch. And then they just started calling it climate change because they realized they look like fools. So there's a lot of holes in their arguments. And like I said, I'm not a scientist, but not all scientists agree what's happening here.
8: Yeah, and I understand, though, you were talking about the cloud seeding going on, and I understand also that there's just a number of states that have kind of their own weather modification projects underway. Is that true?
9: Well, for sure the ones, there's Colorado, there's Idaho, there's Utah and Texas. There are a few states that have banned it outright, and that's Florida, Tennessee, and Louisiana. But yeah, so there's several states, and they have it. In the West, the point is to increase snowpack. And out there, what the snowpack is essentially kind of like a reservoir. So in the winter, they need as much snow packing all inside those mountains. So that in the spring, when it dries, all the water runs into the tributaries, and then the farmers and the cities can obtain use to it. So those places are, in fact, using it. They have several projects for cloud seeding, and they hire, my understanding is they probably hire like private companies like Rainmaker and others. Rainmaker has been featured all over the place. I think he's even been on Joe Rogan and whatnot, but I'm sure he's not the only one. But that doesn't necessarily mean that the government may not be doing its own thing. Mm-hmm. We know, for instance, that NOAA, and this was part of my reporting, NOAA was saying, or the an accountability agency, I forget what the acronym was, there's so many of these agencies.
8: So we're talking the National Oceanic and Atmospheric Administration.
9: Yes. But they're apparently not keeping very good track of all the projects, all the modification projects, and it's the GOA who pointed this out.
8: Yeah, they're supposed to be, they're supposed to be keeping track of them, aren't they?
9: Yeah, they're supposed to be keeping track of it, but you got one government agency saying this other government agency is not doing a good job keeping track of all the tampering, the weather tampering projects. So it could easily be said, it's like, well, we don't know exactly what they're up to. If they're not keeping track, and then who's to say that there's not a lot more going on than that we know? Yeah. And obviously, we all suspect there's always a lot more going on than we know.
8: Yeah, and well, isn't mankind then actually doing more harm than good by their attempts to tamper with the weather?
9: Well, I mean, that seems to be a very popular belief. I mean, this going back to this report, because I found it so interesting, this report from 1978, there's all sorts of inserts in there that where people were associating cloud seeding with events that happened simultaneously. And they say that there was lots of observations that they would cloud seed and there would be these floods, including a 1972 flood in Rapid City, South Dakota. Apparently, there was massive multi-year droughts in the Northeast that ended up decimating farmers and whatnot that they associated with cloud seeding. And so, there's a quote in here that says, there's no question that during a dry season, cloud seeding aggravates conditions to produce drought. And during a wet cycle, it triggers even more rain and probably floods. And that's right out of the report.
8: Mm-hmm.
9: So, there's documentation suggesting, like, there is something to this. The government has been hearing about it. We know that these projects exist. So this is not even close to a conspiracy theory. The only question is there something happening now that we're not aware of, which we know that we're not aware of everything, that may be causing some of this? Because that would be awfully, awfully convenient, because they're using these same events to say that we need to basically turn the world into a one-world climate totalitarian dystopia.
8: You know, friends, all we need to do is go back to the promise that God gave in, as recorded in Genesis 8:22, while the earth remaineth, seed time and harvest, and cold and heat, and summer and winter, and day and night shall not cease. Very interesting, just getting back to Genesis with all of that. Paul, what action is the UN demanding of nations?
9: It's asking that we overhaul society. It's asking that we get rid of methane, we go back to net zero. So that essentially would mean that we have to get rid of fossil fuels almost completely. You have to get rid of your car. You have to get rid of anything that does any of that emits carbon. And basically become what they've been trying to do. They're asking what they've been asking for decades. They want to eliminate fossil fuels, and they want to basically enslave us and micromanage us. It uses the terms, multi-level government. It talks about cooperation between corporations and governments, and it talks about cooperations between governments and governments. So this is what they wanted. This is what they've been talking about for decades. And so now they're using these recent events to basically say, now we have to do it. It's urgent, or it's going to be irreversible. They say the damage is coming nonetheless. They say what we're experiencing now is going to become the new normal. So now what we have to do is flatten the curve and to minimize however long it lasts.
8: Yeah, and how many decades have we been receiving these warnings, and we only have 10 years left or 12 years left? And, I mean, Al Gore made all of these

0: I mean, it's exactly the same thing. They just repackage what they've been saying.
1: Friends, you're listening to Crosstalk on VCY America. Paul Dragoo is our guest today, and I'd like to open our phone lines for your questions and or comments on this. We're talking today about the UN pressuring countries for action. 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I find it interesting, Paul, that you just mentioned here a moment ago about food production is going to be curbed, you know, unless we take this climate action, but yet the very actions that they are suggesting we take will put them in control over our food supply, because our food supply is going to be impacted by the very actions that they want nations to take.
0: Well, yeah, I mean, that's obviously the intent. I mean, remember, it was not too long ago, they were trying to tell us to eat bugs, right? And everyone's like, well, that's dumb. You know, but that's like, that really happened. They were trying to convince us to eat lab-grown meat. Mm-hmm. And by the way, if I remember correctly, I think a couple of those companies have pretty much died off. But again, we just saw this. So yes, obviously, they would love to get control of our food. This is what it all comes down. If you know what to look for, if you look for the patterns, this is what it's about. It's about control. It's about asserting control over our lives. Because they need to build, they want to build this world government. And I'm sure maybe there's some real believers. You know, I've heard some very well-intentioned people who do believe that, you know, we are indeed causing some of this, but they're not necessarily, advocating for totalitarianism, for climate totalitarianism. Some may want to control us in the name of preserving the planet, and others may have way malevolent intentions.
1: Mm-hmm. Paul Dragoo with us here today on Crosstalk. Again, our number 800-733-9829. That's 800-733-9829. Taking your calls today. And we are going to take our break and then come back with your phone calls. But let me just mention, Paul, that the one aspect that you've been calling for at the New American is for getting the U.S. out of the U.N., and that would seem to be the only way, really, and also then to get the U.N. out of the U.S.
0: Yes, that would be awesome, because we are the biggest funder for the U.N., even though we have been giving them a hard time recently, but traditionally we have been funding them anywhere between 25% and 30%. In mm-hmm. the 40s, when they were getting started, we were funding them 40%. And keep in mind, there's 192 member states. So it's like, how are we funding a quarter of it? But the idea is, if we stop funding it, if we leave the organization, there's a good chance it could collapse. They've been crying about the financial collapse and whatnot. And we doled out $725 million just a couple of weeks ago to kind of keep them afloat. Unless obviously someone else steps in and say, hey, we'll carry the weight, whatnot. But we definitely need to leave, because we don't know if we have an administration that's coming up next, if they're going to buy into this stuff, and that's dangerous.
1: Friends, we're going to take a quick break. We'll come right back to your phone calls here on Crosstalk. Paul Dragoo is our guest, and we're discussing the UN pressuring countries for action. We've mentioned a couple of areas here today. Paul is from a senior editor from The New American, thenewamerican.com. Back in 1 minute.
2: 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Not too long ago, Larry Fink of the World Economic Forum was in Texas doing a Q&A with the governor of Texas, Greg Abbott. He was asked about, what does America need to keep going and growing? He said, we need $10 trillion for the infrastructure in America. What he really meant was AI. And he was talking about the great need for electricians. Again, that's AI. That's data centers. And where is this money going to come from? He said, quote, I believe much of this money is going to come from average savings accounts and investment accounts, end quote. He's literally saying to folks, you need to not get this small little return in the bank. You need to invest in the government and us going and growing. How long before they seize your 401k, your IRA? And now the president of the European Union Commission, Ursula, just gave a speech saying there's too much idle money in people's savings accounts. Folks, we need to wake up and be aware.

0: Listening to Crosstalk on BCY America. We're going right to the phone lines here today, and let's go to Long Island, New York. We have Steve calling. Hi, Steve. You're on the air.
1: Hi. Thanks for taking the call.
0: Mm-hmm.
1: The question that I have, I think you were kind of alluding to it, with various things with the UN and putting pressure on them. For years, we've been hearing the polar caps and have been melting, and that's going to raise the level of the oceans, and then obviously land is going to get wiped out. Well, if it is true that they did indeed melt substantially at this point, how would you reroute all that water to prevent the disaster from occurring?
0: That's a great question there. How would you prevent it? And what's often happening is where you may have one cap that may be de-icing, another one is gaining ice at the same time. But I don't know that there's any possible way of rerouting the water, but we've been talking about all of this, the melting and so forth that's been going on, and yet we are not seeing coastal cities or islands that are disappearing as a result of the scare of rising water rates.
1: Well, I mean, that's true. Thank God for that.
2: Mm-hmm. If it is true that they submerged, we would have heard about it.
0: Yeah.
1: If it is true that the scientific research has determined that the polar caps have been melting, that water is going to go somewhere, and unless there's a plan to stop it, it's just going to happen. There's nothing you could do with what you might prevent further if you all got together and did something. But on the other hand, what has occurred, I don't think there's any way of stopping it. So is it just going to naturally happen? Do they have enough data to know with what has melted? What kind of an effect, assuming we stop it tomorrow, no more melting, with what has melted, what kind of a disaster does it pose at this point, anywhere from none at all to minimal to quite a bit?
0: Okay, thank you for that, Sir Steve. Paul, I know, as you said, you're not a scientist. Any response further to Steve?
2: Well, I know that in the report, the UN's report, they're already admitting that the damage that is being caused or has been caused or will be caused is not necessarily going to be prevented. It's a matter of adjusting to it. So they're saying some people may have to move. They're not necessarily, they don't have a plan to prevent it or whatnot. Their plan is to deal with it. And that's a big part of their report. Is that now we're entering the phase where we have to deal with the repercussions, with the consequences. Mm-hmm. We have to learn maybe how to farm differently. We have to relocate, things like that. So that seems to be the goal. That's their answer to things that have supposedly already happened.
0: We've got Merle in Tennessee calling. Merle, you're on the air.
3: Figure if they can manufacture a global crisis like COVID or global warming, that then they can rally the nations into cooperation.
0: Yeah, yeah.
3: Fear their agenda.
0: Fear equals control.
3: What's that?
0: I said fear equals control.
3: Exactly, Jim. Mm-hmm. And Trump threw a wrench in their gears. Just recently, Al Gore said in a conference, he believes we will be in an ice age in 15 or 20 years. So here we go, around and around. But just another reason to get to the polls in November.
0: Yeah. Thank you. Thank you, Merle, for the call. Let's go to Brad next in West Dallas. Brad, you're on the air.
4: Hey, Brother Jim. About the UN, they've got way too much of our money already, ratified agreements or not. And now they want action. Well, so do I. I'd like to yank their arm out of their hand out of our pocket and kick them out of this country. Mm-hmm. And regarding the transatlantic slavery they were squawking about, as if transatlantic is the only kind of slavery there ever was. The UN is pretty choosy in which slavery is bad and needs reparations and which slavery is not too bad, no reparations needed.
0: Yeah.
4: And finally, by the way, how about slavery inflicted by Islam? How about the slavery today perpetrated by the Muslim?
0: Yeah.
4: What? No reparations? How can this be?
0: Yeah, thank you.
4: This is very one-sided.
0: Thank you, Brad. Paul, he brings out some great points here. It is very one-sided, and we see whether it is that of taking child brides. I mean, that is another form of slavery that's taking place in Islam. But the greater point is that they're very selective on what kind of slavery that they believe would be necessary for reparations.
2: Right, because obviously what they say the goal is or the intention is not really what it's about. The idea is to break the Western countries. It's to build, to break the rich countries, and it's to break the countries that have a tradition of liberty. Because if your goal is world government, you have to impoverish and you have to break the countries inhabited by people who are not only prosperous, but have these ideals of individual liberty and whatnot. And that's why you see the mass migration. That's also funded by the UN, remember? And one other point that reminded me of is the UN itself has actually several accusations of racism and all sorts of atrocities and their internal courts have failed to address them. But these are well founded. You can find them in legacy media reports as well. They've had so many, a litany over the decades of allegations of racism and abuse and things like that. So, I mean, this is just such a corrupt and ridiculous organization. Unfortunately, it has influence.
0: Yeah. Thank you for the call. Let's go next to Teresa in Plover, Wisconsin. You're on the air, Teresa.
5: Hi. Thanks for taking my call. I just wanted to know if you're aware. I was watching Good Morning America this morning, and there was a man on there saying that they were going to be seeding this winter so we get more snow. Now, if that is like opposite, won't we be in worse shape next year, next planting season?
0: That's very interesting. Thoughts on that, Paul?
2: Seeding where? In Wisconsin? Do they need more snow in Wisconsin?
5: Well, we haven't had that much lately.
0: Yeah.
5: It's in the United States, but I didn't catch where he... I don't think he really said where. He said they would just be doing it.
0: Yeah.
2: Yeah. Well, as I told Jim earlier, I know that in the West they seed over there because they need to build up snowpack. I know I have family in Montana because we used to live in Montana, and Montana had actually a very mild winter last year. But I don't think Montana seeds. But I know, like I said, Utah and several other states do. So I mean that may be why they're doing it. Like I said, it sounds like the jury on seeding is kind of out. Because there have been so many complaints saying it's actually doing more harm than it's good.
0: Teresa, thank you for the call. We are out of time. Paul Dragoo has been our guest here today on the program. TheNewAmerican.com is the website. Paul, thank you for joining us.
2: Jim, thank you so much. And thank you. I want to thank your audience for listening.
0: And friends, you'll find much more on climate change and other issues addressed at TheNewAmerican.com. 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

0: what you face, where you go, and who you meet, God is with you, and He isn't going anywhere. 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
1: Back to Genesis with Dr. John Morris, author and seminar speaker with the Institute for Creation Research. Dr. Morris, we see right-to-life efforts all over the news these days. What does the Bible say about this?
2: Chris, the Bible is clear. Humankind is created in the image of God with great value and worth in His sight and is to be respected and protected. At conception, the embryo takes on human status, although not yet completely grown. The Bible discusses how the growing embryo is an individual, has feelings, and on some occasions even expresses itself. When a pregnant woman was injured in Bible times, such that the baby lost its life, there were consequences to be faced. The Bible doesn't give us all the details, but there's enough there to be certain that the unborn child is a viable human person and must be protected. Chris, the back to Genesis way of thinking helps us understand modern issues.
1: For more on the foundational principles set forth in Genesis, visit us on the web at www.icr.org.

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3: The title of the message today from Romans 6 is A New Kind of Slave. A new kind of slave. Do you know, slavery, of course, has often been that topic or that title or that word that elicits deep and understandably strong emotions. And when the Apostle Paul begins to use the word doulos in his letter to the church at Rome, there is without question some emotional response from the people who are hearing these truths communicated. And these are responses emotionally that are going to be these visceral responses. I mean, deeply emotional. You say, well, why would they be so emotional when they hear this in the church at Rome? The British Museum estimates that Rome in the first century was some 50 million people. That is a massive amount of people. And they also estimate that the number of slaves in Rome at this time, first century Rome, while there are 50 million people in Rome, they estimate that there were upwards of 10 million of those 50 that were slaves. Slavery is pervasive in Rome. You say, well, how did so many people become slaves? Well, through quite a variety of means. First of all, people would become slaves when they were conquered by Rome. So the conquering kingdom comes in and they take those that are conquered and then they are sold into slavery. So many would have been slaves because they are a conquered people. There's another group of people, quite unfortunate, but it's the reality of Rome and it's not so different from our day today. A father had the legal power to accept or reject an infant. So he could simply reject the child, and then there was a legal process that was simply his to begin. And the child would be submitted to what was referred to as exposure. Exposure. So this means that he can take the life of the child. So in our nation today, and literally in our world, there are still these raging debates about when does life begin? Well, it begins at conception. It begins in the womb. And then there are those that say, well, listen, I could see a child birthed, and then there are actually doctors who would just leave the child alone and let the child literally die of exposure. Same idea as to what would take place in Rome. But in Rome, oftentimes a father would feign some sense of mercy, and he would take the child. The child would be left sometimes just out front, but often taken to the square, the town square, a place where businesses would take place and flourish. And the child would be taken and simply left there and collected by those who would then raise the child into places of slavery where you could only imagine the purposes. It's another way that people were enslaved in Rome. And then the next way, which is the most common, and that is people were simply born a slave. They were born a slave. In other words, their parents were slaves owned by another, and then their children are slaves born into the household. When you start thinking about Paul using the terminology that he's going to use in the passage we're going to see today in Romans chapter 6, This does, again, bring up these very deeply held emotions. One commentary I read said that it's very likely that more than one half of the church in Rome had either previously been a slave or they were at that very moment enslaved. They were the doulos of the day, the bond slave. If you would, look with me in your Bible at Romans chapter 6. And we're going to start reading in verse number 17. Now, when you hear the word servant read in Scripture, please know that is the word. This is the emotional word, the doulos that's being read. And when they hear that, this is not just a person who is, you know, make me a servant, humble and meek. This is a person who doesn't have a choice in the matter. I am the servant of, the doulos of. But Paul begins to expand their understanding of what does it mean to be a slave. This is a new kind of slave. Verse number 17, Romans chapter 6. But God be thanked that ye were the doulos, the bond slave. Ye were the servants of sin. But ye have obeyed from the heart that form of doctrine which was delivered you. Being then made free from sin, ye became the doulos, the servants, a new kind of slave of righteousness. I speak after the manner of men because of the infirmity of your flesh. For as ye have yielded your members servants to uncleanness and to iniquity unto iniquity, even so now yield your members servants to righteousness unto holiness. For when ye were the servants of sin, ye were free from righteousness. What fruit had ye then in those things whereof ye are now ashamed? For the end of those things is death. But now, being made free from sin and become servants to God, ye have your fruit unto holiness, in the end, everlasting life. For the wages of sin is death. But the gift of God is eternal life through Jesus Christ our Lord. What does this new kind of slave actually look like? What is he comprised of? What makes up this new kind of slave? The first thing we're going to see today as we look at this passage is clearly a new conversion. A new conversion. In other words, something has been changed that once was this and now is something entirely different. There is this new conversion that takes place that produces a new kind of doulos, a new kind of bond servant, a new kind of slave. The Bible says again in our passage, but God be thanked that ye were. Don't you love the fact that it's using this past tense word? But God be thanked that ye were the servants of sin. Paul, understanding what Christ has done, pauses to simply offer this prayer of thankfulness. He's saying we were, but no longer are the servants of sin. Now remember, this is important for us to get. The body of sin that we actually discussed last week is not annihilated. It's still capable of sin, but I no longer have any bondage to do so. I no longer have any obligation to this old master. You were the servants of sin, but God be thanked. Something has transformed you. Some may say, well, you know, Paul's talking about, okay, they're still servants. They just now, okay, they were the servants of sin, they had a master, and now they're servants of God. They just have another master. Isn't this almost some lateral change? There's no real difference. They were slaves before, and they're still slaves now. I would submit the truth of the matter is everybody, you and me, no matter how boldly protest, that does not apply to me. No matter how strongly we say it or how deeply we hold to it, everybody serves somebody. So choose a good master. You know, at times, the person who even protests the loudest that I don't serve anybody, they are those that are oftentimes most deeply held as a servant of sin. And you know, Scripture all throughout helps us understand you're going to serve someone, so choose wisely. In Matthew chapter 6, verse 24, he says, "No man can serve two masters, for either he will love the one and hate the other, or hold to the one and despise the other. You cannot serve God and mammon." He's saying, listen, you're going to serve someone, so choose a good master. Speaking to the Jewish leaders, Jesus had a rather intense, albeit he was gracious in the exchange, but an intense conversation with the Jews, and they were clearly offended. Listen to what he said in John chapter 8, beginning in verse number 31. "Then said Jesus to those Jews, which believed on him," they said, okay, we think we understand who you are. He said, "If ye continue in my word, then are ye my disciples indeed. And ye shall know the truth, and the truth shall make you free." Well, this is a big statement. Jesus is saying, hey, listen, if you trust me, you believe me, you're going to continue in my word. And guess what's going to happen? Freedom. Now, as soon as they heard that, they took a little prideful offense. Whoa, wait just a minute. Are you telling us that we're not currently free? And here was their response. In John chapter 8, verse number 33, they answered him, "We be Abraham's seed, and were never in bondage to any man. How sayest thou, ye shall be made free?" Jesus answered them, "Verily, verily." When Jesus wants to just doubly emphasize a point, he says, "Verily, verily, of a truth, I say unto you, whosoever committeth sin is the servant of sin." Graciously, Jesus doesn't bring up the fact that the Hebrew people had been in bondage in Egypt for 400 years. He doesn't bring up the fact that they had been carried away captive to Babylon. He doesn't bring up the fact that even at that very moment, their coinage has Caesar's inscription upon it. These are a people who are clearly familiar as to what it means to be in bondage, but they feign some offense. "We be Abraham's seed and are in bondage to no man." And Jesus says that's not really the case. And if you want to cut right to the quick, whoever sins is the servant or in bondage to sin. Now, let me insert this here. Do you know Jesus Christ personally? I would suspect that a vast majority of people in this room right now would say yes. In fact, I would suspect that many people who are watching right now would say, yes, I know Jesus Christ personally. Then let me also ask this. Are you living in bondage to an old master? Because that bondage has been broken, but you're living now, in a sense, with a false identity. You're living in a way that's inconsistent with who you are. You know, sometimes we say, well, I'm addicted to pornography. I'm addicted to my temper. I'm addicted to lust. I'm addicted to, and you start naming the sins. Do you know, the Bible says that if you live like your old self without knowing who you are, putting that into your account, reckoning it to be so, and then yielding to the same, you're going to live inconsistent with who you truly are. Well, these men certainly understood that sin did have a grip in their lives personally, as has been the case at one time or another with us all, because when sin gets something, it never wants to release it. What sin gets, it strives to keep, and it goes to great lengths to accomplish the same.
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stand for good news, for hope, for God. Wait for God's best, His plan, His blessing. Watch for His opportunities, His help, His answer. When you stand, you're saying God is good. When you wait, you're saying He's worth your patience. When you watch, you're saying you expect God to show up. Stand, wait, and watch. God delivers good things every single day. 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

0: matter more than you know. You've got something that no one else does. How you listen, how you care, how you see what others miss. That matters. That dream you tucked away, that quiet gift, God put those in you on purpose. The world needs what you've got. Not later, now. Take one step. 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
1: 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This is Matt Staver with Freedom's Call. Liberty Council has appealed to the 11th Circuit Court of Appeals on behalf of Coastal Family Church and their congregants for their religious freedom to hold worship services. A Florida state court judge has banned attendees from gathering for Bible study, prayer, and worship in their building. The church is located in a strip mall and has been sued by its property association over a condominium covenant that the association interprets as prohibiting public assembly. The lawsuit names the Honorable Sandra Upchurch in her official capacity as judge as the defendant. These church leaders have sought emergency relief from every available Florida state court and the Florida Supreme Court without success. This court cannot ban religious assembly. Please pray, as it has been many months since the Coastal Family Church has worshiped together. Stay informed at Liberty Council's website, lc.org.

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0: This week on Through the Bible, we've been hearing about the Battle of the Gods. I'll bet you've been on the edge of your seat because the story is intense, isn't it? And Dr. J. Vernon McGee has some profound application for our lives today. I'm Steve Schwetz, and as we open to Exodus chapter 10, we're going to hear about Pharaoh's last appeal to Moses. And it's worth remembering that the same power that confronted Pharaoh's hardened heart is still changing hearts all over the world today. And that's why we share listeners' letters, not just to celebrate the ministry, that is a part of it, but to celebrate, more importantly, what God's Word is accomplishing. Here's Dr. McGee explaining why these stories matter to us so much.
1: I read letters from the foreign field and from people who accept Christ to let you know what the Word of God is doing today. And others write and tell us what a thrill it is to know that the Word of God, for instance, is going into India and China today. And they rejoice in what God is doing. And I read them letters, if you can believe my word and will believe it, I read it to let people know what the Word of God is doing today. And therefore, I read them that they might know, and if they're so led and guided, that they might want to have part in a ministry that is not just promotion, but is getting a job done. And the teaching of the Word of God today is reaching people everywhere. And I think it's honoring to the Word of God. I think it's honoring to the name of the Lord. And that's the reason we read letters. So I trust you'll believe me when I say to you that in answer to your question, why do you read letters? I read letters to let people know what the Word of God is doing today and that we're not spinning our wheels. We're actually reaching people with the Word of God. Their lives are being changed by the Word of God, not by me, because when these people hear a foreign broadcast, they do not hear my voice at all. I'm not even around. It's been translated, my messages, into other languages, and the Bible teaching is what is going out today.
0: Decades later, that reason hasn't changed. We still share these stories for the very same reason. Listen to this testimony from Wayu, who listens and travels on the Bible bus in Indonesia. I'm a father of two, a husband and a grandfather. I was born in 1966 and previously worked for the Ministry of Education and Culture. My journey to faith began through an unexpected encounter with a man at a fish stall while visiting a relative. I invited the fish seller to attend Friday prayers with me. He replied, "I used to be like you, but now I believe in the Lord Jesus." His words struck me. I wanted to know, why do Christians worship Jesus? What proof is there that the Bible is truly God's word? The fish seller couldn't answer my questions, but he directed me to a church in Bekasi. There, as I asked those same questions and later met a Christian leader who patiently explained about Jesus and the truth of God's word, through that process, I came to believe in Jesus Christ and was baptized. When others learned of my conversion, I faced strong rejection and even physical mistreatment, which eventually led me to leave my job. Today, I serve communities across West and Central Java, working among farmers, building relationships, and being accepted in society. Your Bible teaching program has been an important part of my life. Through it, I continue to grow in God's Word, and I was encouraged to start a small fellowship group in my home. Now, around 8 people gather with me regularly. Many of them cannot read or write, so the program has become essential for helping us learn Scripture. I'm so grateful to see their faith growing. Praise the Lord. Great story, isn't it? God is at work, and we want Him to be glorified. Let's pray. Lord, thank You for Your Word that's still calling people to Yourself and building faith around the world. As we open Exodus, Lord, teach us to trust You fully and never settle for compromise. In Jesus' name, amen. Here's Dr. J. Vernon McGee with our study of Exodus 10 on Through the Bible.
1: Now today, we return here to the 10th chapter of Exodus at verse 10. And we are in this contest with Pharaoh. That is, it's actually the battle of the gods. And God is directing these plagues and judgment toward the idolatry, which was zoolatry, in the land of Egypt. Every one of the plagues was directed at a particular deity in that land, a particular idol. Fact of the matter is, God is beginning now to reveal His own power. He begins to demonstrate his power here, especially with the beginning of the hail. And now we come to this next one, which is that of the locust, and I begin reading here at verse 10. Pharaoh had called in Moses and Aaron and offered them another compromise after this judgment and plague of the hail, but it was not acceptable to Moses because Pharaoh must let the children of Israel go, and there cannot be any strings attached to it. Now, will you notice, as I read here at verse 10, and he said unto them, let the Lord be so with you as I will let you go, and your little ones, look to it, for evil is before you. The thing is that Pharaoh was very angry that they would not accept the compromise. And notice now, verse 11, not so, go now, ye that are men, and serve the Lord, for that ye did desire, and they were driven out from Pharaoh's presence. Pharaoh said, you just wanted to go out 3 days in the wilderness and serve the Lord, and I'll let you go, but leave your children here. They would not accept that compromise. Now we have the next plague that's coming up. And the Lord said unto Moses, stretch out thine hand over the land of Egypt for the locusts, that they may come up upon the land of Egypt and eat every herb of the land, even all that the hail hath left. And Moses stretched forth his rod over the land of Egypt, and the Lord brought an east wind upon the land all that day and all that night. And when it was morning, the east wind brought the locusts. Locusts went up over all the land of Egypt and rested in all the coasts of Egypt. Very grievous were they. Before them there was no such locust as they, neither after them shall be such. And they covered the face of the whole earth, that is in Egypt, so that the land was darkened. And they did eat every herb of the land, all the fruit of the trees, which the hail had left, and there remained not any green thing in the trees or in the herbs of the field through all the land of Egypt. Now, there's several things here that are revealed in this judgment. The judgment is that of the locusts, and you'll notice, first of all, that they were not caused to appear miraculously, and actually does not seem to be a miracle like some of the others are described to us, but they're not any less miraculous. The east wind brought them from somewhere else. Obviously, this east wind that had come up brought them, if you'll notice, from somewhere over in Asia. And they certainly were common over in that area. And they'd been brought over a wide expanse of desert, and I guess they were pretty hungry when they got into the Green Nile Valley, and they absolutely stripped everything. Now, the locust was probably the worst plague that they've had so far, because the locust is used in Scripture as a picture definitely of judgment. You have a great locust plague that Joel describes. And these locust plagues of the past are a picture of the judgment that is yet to come. And you will find that that is mentioned in the Word of God as you get over to the book of Revelation. The great locust plagues that are coming upon the land. In Joel's prophecy, you have the great judgment of the locusts in the past, which is a matter of history, and then Joel moves on to say that there's coming that kind of a judgment. And locusts, therefore, are used as instruments of judgment, and that's what you have here. So they've come over the land, and they probably have had the greatest effect upon the land than anything else that has come upon that land in that day. Now I'm going to drop down here in verse 16, then Pharaoh called for Moses and Aaron in haste, and he said, I've sinned against the Lord your God and against you. Now, this is the first time Pharaoh has made any kind of admission like this at all. You see, it took the plague of locusts. And you'll notice that there is method in the manner in which God is dealing with these people and that land and with Pharaoh in that day. The judgments are given in a systematic, orderly way, directed first at the different idols in the land of Egypt against Zoolatry. Now he's beginning to direct these as definite plagues that are working a tremendous hardship upon the people to convince Pharaoh. And this last one, the locust one, has certainly had its effect. He's called for Aaron and Moses to come in, and he's made a confession. He says, "Forgive my sin only this once, and entreat the Lord your God that he may take away from me this death only." And he went out from Pharaoh and entreated the Lord. And the Lord turned a mighty strong west wind, which took away the locusts, cast them into the Red Sea. There remained not one locust in all the coasts of Egypt. But the Lord hardened Pharaoh's heart so that he would not let the children of Israel go. Now this man Pharaoh, the minute that the plague is removed, why, he changes his mind and he goes back to his original position. And God's going to force him, you know, to let the children of Israel go. So after the locusts, why, there are actually to be only two more plagues. And this now is the next one, which is darkness. We speak of Egyptian darkness. Why, this is directed against the highest deity, the idol, in the entire worship of the people of Egypt. And notice this now. And the Lord said unto Moses, "Stretch out thine hand toward heaven, that there may be darkness over the land of Egypt, even darkness which may be felt." And have you ever been in a place like that? Well, the only time I've actually felt darkness was down in Carlsbad Caverns years ago, when they used to turn out the lights and sing Rock of Ages. But they had the criticism of that from some of these unbelievers, and so they don't sing Rock of Ages anymore, I'm told. But that was very effective, and I've never been in darkness like that. Well, this was the kind of darkness that was over the land of Egypt, even darkness which may be felt. Verse 22, "And Moses stretched forth his hand toward heaven, and there was a thick darkness in all the land of Egypt 3 days. They saw not one another, neither rose any from his place for 3 days. But all the children of Israel had light in their dwellings." And this was definitely a miraculous sort of thing. And we find now Pharaoh's ready again for a fourth compromise. And this fourth one is the last compromise, because after this, he's really going to have to stand to it and permit the children of Israel go. Verse 24, "And Pharaoh called unto Moses and said, Go ye, serve the Lord. Only let your flocks and your herds be stayed. Let your little ones also go with you." Now, you would think that just leaving their flocks and their herds would be a real compromise. In other words, Pharaoh has come a long ways in making concessions to Moses, and you'd think this one would be agreeable. Well, I find in this, again, a corollary or a parallel with the children of Israel and with us today. God called them to get out of the land of Egypt, lock, stock, and barrel. And not only were they to take their children's not to be left there for the schooling and the education of Egypt. They are not to be a success in Egypt. They are to go and take their place with God's people. And we've said that was the most subtle temptation a Christian has today. We expect to bring up our children in the world. We want them to be a success in the world today. And then we wonder why the world wins them over and we lose them. It's quite obvious to see. I heard a Christian mother tell about how her son had gone away to a godless school and how he had gone up in the world. She didn't mention to me that he lost his faith, although he had at that time. But she told about how he was being advanced. He had graduated from this school, given a very fine position. And he's high up, by the way, today. And his name has been in public print many times. And then she came with tears in her eyes as she told me the sad story of how she lost her boy, that he turned his back upon everything. Well, that's the way she started him out. And naturally, she lost him. That's a subtle temptation. Now, this one here is one that gets people today, too. Leave your flocks and your herds. And I find that there are a great many Christians. They say, yes, we want to serve the Lord. We are faithful in our church. We support our pastor. And we give to the Lord's work, and we are for missionaries. But have you ever noticed the way they do business? They do business in the land of Egypt. Their flocks and their herds are down there. And they're very much interested in those flocks and herds. Let me tell you, they'll put those flocks and herds above everything else. And if they have to make a choice to serve God or to go make a trip to Egypt for the flocks and herds, you know what direction they go. They go with the flocks and herds. It's interesting that a great many Christians say, well, you know, that on Sunday I serve the Lord, but during the week I'm out in the old cold, hard business world. And I'm afraid a great many so-called Christians out in the old cold, hard business world today live just like the old cold, hard business world. And you can't tell them from the others. Their lives are just like the ones in the land of Egypt. And they certainly have all their investments in the world today. I'm of the opinion that the rapture of the church would break the hearts of a great many Christians. You know what it would do? It would separate a great many Christians from their investments that they have today in the world. You'll have to go off and leave that safety deposit box, that savings account, those stocks and bonds, that real estate, all that you had given your time and your heart to, you're going off and leave it at the rapture of the church. And I believe it'll be a heartbreak for some people to do that. Now notice what Moses says to this compromise. And believe me, Moses makes a real distinction here. There'll be no compromise. Compromise is immoral. Morley, years ago, said compromise is immoral. And a candidate for president of the United States quite a few years ago, back in the, I guess, in the late 50s, said that compromise is not immoral. Well, it is, friends. Always is for a child of God. And in verse 25, listen to him now. And Moses said, thou must give us also sacrifices and burnt offerings that we may sacrifice unto the Lord our God. Our cattle also shall go with us. Now listen to this. There shall not a hoof be left behind. Moses said, when we go out of the land of Egypt, we're not even going to leave a hoof track back in the land. Thank God for Moses. He won't even leave a hoof track. He'll avoid every appearance of evil. And did you know that the Red Sea washed out all of those hoof tracks? Remember, the cattle went over also, as well as the people. And when that Red Sea came back, it washed out all the tracks. Moses told him, he said, we won't even leave a hoof track when we leave this land. We're leaving nothing in the land of Egypt. How about it, Christian friend? If the Lord Jesus came at this moment and took you out of this world, and you say, oh, that'd be wonderful. Would it be wonderful? What are you leaving in the world that you've got your heart in today? Would it break your heart to go off and leave your real estate, to leave your wealth, to leave what you've accumulated, actually to leave your unsaved relatives as your sons and daughters? Moses said, when we leave Egypt, we won't even leave a hoof track. This is terrific, by the way. Now notice, for therefore must we take to serve the Lord our God, and we know not with what we must serve the Lord until we come thither. But the Lord hardened Pharaoh's heart, and he would not let them go. Now, God's going to begin now to make him face up to it. And Pharaoh said unto him, get thee from me. Take heed to thyself. See my face no more. For in that day thou seest my face, thou shalt die. And Moses said, thou hast spoken well. I will see thy face again no more. They're going to leave, by the way, and going to leave shortly. And this is God's plan and program. Now in chapter 11 here, we come now to the last chapter in this section of the contest with Pharaoh. And actually, there are 10 plagues. Some would say 11 plagues. I'm of the opinion that you might put down 11, but at least a minimum of 9. And so here is what I would call the 10th one. Now in chapter 11, verse 1, and the Lord said unto Moses, yet will I bring one plague more upon Pharaoh and upon Egypt. Afterwards he'll let you go hence. When he shall let you go, he shall surely thrust you out hence altogether. Speak now in the ears of the people, and let every man borrow of his neighbor, and every woman of her neighbor, jewels of silver and jewels of gold. Now I'd like to offer an explanation right here. We'll have this before us again. But actually what we have in this matter of borrowing, it means they were collecting back wages. You see what had happened. They had served here in the land of Egypt as slaves, and they hadn't been paid anything. And so now they are to be paid. And this is what they're to do. The word literally is ask of his neighbor. Go and ask for your back wages. That's the thought that is here. And the Lord gave the people favor in the sight of the Egyptians. The Egyptians now glad to pay them all to get rid of them. Moreover, the man Moses was very great in the land of Egypt, in the sight of Pharaoh's servants and in the sight of the people. And Moses said, thus saith the Lord, about midnight will I go out into the midst of Egypt, and all the firstborn in the land of Egypt shall die, from the firstborn of Pharaoh that sitteth upon his throne, even unto the firstborn of the maidservant that is behind the male, and all the firstborn of beasts. And there shall be a great cry throughout all the land of Egypt, such as there was none like it, nor shall be like it any more. But against any of the children of Israel shall not a dog move his tongue against man or beast, that ye may know how the Lord doth put a difference between the Egyptians and Israel. And all these thy servants shall come down unto me and bow down themselves unto me, saying, get thee out, and all the people that follow thee, and after that I will go out. And he went out from Pharaoh in a great anger. And the Lord said unto Moses, Pharaoh shall not hearken unto you, that my wonders may be multiplied in the land of Egypt. And Moses and Aaron did all these wonders before Pharaoh, and the Lord hardened Pharaoh's heart so that he would not let the children of Israel go out of his land. Now, in one sense, the contest is over, but actually not, and it's still a battle of the gods. Now, the plague of darkness, I should have said at that time that the Egyptians worship Ra Amun. You have seen these signs in Egypt of the disk, it's the sun, and the rays shooting out like spokes from a wheel. You find it over the doorways. I suppose I saw that at least 25 times when I was in the land, still there today. It comes down from the days, actually, of Moses. Now, that darkness was that. Now, the gods of Egypt always claim the firstborn of both man and beast that belong to the gods. Now, God takes theirs that belong to them. But he's going to make a difference between the children of Israel and the Egyptians. But the difference now is not just that there will be no death angel passing over the land of Egypt. The death angel will pass over the land of Egypt because there's no difference in God's presence. There's no difference between Jew nor Gentile, actually. And so the thing that will make the difference, there will be now the blood of a lamb put on a doorpost, and this will be the beginning of the oldest religious holiday that there is, and it's the Passover feast. And that Passover is one of the most eloquent portraits of the Lord Jesus that you have in the Old Testament. And we're going to see that next time when we come to the 12th chapter of the book of Exodus. And I urge you to read over that 12th chapter. It's a long chapter. Read it over several times. And next time, we'll take those 51 verses and we'll look at this oldest and greatest of religious holidays that speaks of the death of the Lord Jesus Christ. May God bless you, my beloved.
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1: With SRN News, I'm John Scott. President Trump says his policies have greatly benefited Americans in their pocketbooks.
2: But our Republican Congress puts thousands of dollars into the pockets of working families with the largest tax cuts in the history of our country. So we had the largest in history. We gave you no tax on tips, no tax on overtime, and no tax on Social Security for our great seniors. And that's done. That's done.
1: The president, speaking in Dallas, said the upcoming midterm elections will be like no other, with Republican success at the polls. Administration officials, Republican candidates, and party leaders joining the president for the opening of the two-day Republican National Committee midterm convention. Oil prices passed $100 a barrel after the latest wave of Middle East attacks.
3: The price of oil surpassed the $100 mark for the first time in almost 6 weeks after attacks on oil facilities and ships in the Middle East threatened to debilitate an already weakened supply chain. Brent crude, the international standard, jumped nearly 3% to $100.72 early Wednesday, while U.S. benchmark crude gained 2.4% to $95.25 a barrel. Markets reacted after the U.S. military reported striking five Iranian tankers in response to attempted missile attacks on a Navy ship and after attacks by an Iranian-backed Houthi rebel group. I'm Charles Villavesma.
1: In health news, a pair of federal judges considering Louisiana's assertion that mifepristone, a key drug and the most common abortion method in the U.S., should not be dispensed anywhere but a medical facility. The case argued Wednesday before the 5th U.S. Circuit Court of Appeals. This is SRN News. From Dallas, I'm John Scott. A warning about Netflix. Michael Harrington has more.
4: 1 Million Moms, a Christian conservative family organization, says the ratings that the streaming platform uses do not clearly reflect the content of the shows. OMM says, quote, children should not be exposed to this inappropriate content, and Netflix seems to be hoping parents are not paying attention. Moms and dads are being encouraged to keep a close eye on what their kids are looking at on streaming platforms and don't blindly trust the ratings. Michael Harrington reporting.
1: The WNBA is looking for a new commissioner now that Kathy Engelbert says she's retiring at the end of the year. Engelbert led the league for 7 years and will step down amidst an uproar over transgenderism that she has failed to resolve. At issue, whether men will be allowed to join the league, a WNBA task force met last month and discussed transgender athletes, but did not make any changes to eligibility rules. This is SRN News. A statement has been issued about former President Biden's health. More from Laura Winters.
5: The statement says former President Biden, who is now 83 years old, took radiation therapy last year and that it worked as intended and has allowed him to remain active and continue writing his presidential memoir. This update follows the revelation that the former president had been diagnosed with aggressive stage 4 metastatic prostate cancer that had spread to his bones. Laura Winters reporting.
1: A federal judge in Miami ruling that social media influencers Andrew and Tristan Tate, they must remain in custody as they fight extradition to the United Kingdom. That's where the brothers are accused of rape and sex trafficking. They've repeatedly denied wrongdoing. A judge on Wednesday denied a defense motion for release, meaning the Tates will remain jailed. More details at SRNnews.com. From Dallas, I'm John Scott.
6: There's a difference between the actual temperature and how hot it feels. 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He's not surprised by either number. 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

0: No one is as capable of gratitude as one who has emerged from the darkness of night. In the words of the psalmist, he brought me up also out of a horrible pit, out of the miry clay, and set my feet upon a rock and established my goings.
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2: 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It takes families. It takes neighbors. Don't do this alone, not even with a great spouse. We need other people's perspective and strength. And then the big one, I think, besides that, is grow in your own character and your own boundaries. 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
2: The scene is the boardroom of a famous Christian missionary organization. Happens to be decision-making time, and the atmosphere is tense. There's a spirit of expectation, but it's tempered with a spirit of discord. Who knows what kind of decision this day will bring? Better still, who knows what effects that decision will have on thousands of lives? Actually, the story had its origins several years before when a group of the organization's key men, spearheaded by its wise old leader, had spent a day alone in prayer. They were seeking the will of God and the direction of God for their ministry. Several things resulted. Number one, the men had agreed that God was calling them to a new work, a work that would take them into a country never before touched by the gospel. They were being called to enter a new land. Secondly, the men agreed that God was calling them to a level of intensity of commitment they'd never experienced before. So often with a new call, there goes a new commitment. The cost might be high, but the cost would be nothing so long as they knew they were in the will of God. Thirdly, the men all agreed they knew the country God was calling them to. It was a little-known nation in the Mideast known as Cananea. To the rest of the world, Cananea was an unknown quantity, but to the COI missionary organization, it was a land of milk and honey, a land of spiritual conflict and of spiritual victories, a land hitherto untouched with the gospel. Are the people of God. These three things they knew. So more than a year ago now, the board of the COI missionary organization had written, after days of prayer and fasting, to the government of Cananea, seeking to be the first Christian group ever to begin a new missionary work within its borders. Up until now, no group had been allowed to do so. The Cananean government's first response was cold indifference. A routine form letter ensued, a packet of applications and questionnaires, a brief but curt statement of their policy of excluding, quote, religiously diverse groups from disrupting their culture. Not a trace of hope. Still, so sure were these men of God's call to this country that they only prayed the more. They responded to this endless sea of red tape and continue training people for the task of evangelizing this nation. The apparent obstacles seem only to increase their faith. Miracle after miracle followed, and always God provided just at the right moment everything they need. It was as though he were parting a sea of impossible barriers to better enlarge their vision of himself. What a God! Finally, just 2 months ago now, the story goes, the miracle of miracles had occurred. The sage old leader of the group had called together his executive committee in an emergency session, and there he read to the shocked group a letter from the Cananean president. It read like this, "Dear sirs, we are pleased to announce that your group has been cleared to be the first such religious organization to be granted full and complete missionary privileges in our country. We are enclosing 12 visas and the accompanying papers to allow your people free access to our beautiful nation. We look forward to your arrival. Sincerely, General Elohim, President, Cananean Republic." The feeling of exuberation was followed by a feeling of awe, awe that God would choose them and awe at the immensity of this task. They humbled themselves and they prayed. And Dr. Moselle, the group's leader, introduced a resolution commissioning a group of key people from their organization to visit Cananea immediately and get some perspective on what they could expect. He charged them to survey the spiritual potential as well as the strongholds of the enemy. They were to investigate the physical problems they would encounter once they were in the land, food costs, availability of good housing, cultural transitions, and all this sort of thing. And then after a season of prayer, he put the men on a big jetliner and sent them to survey their new home away from home. Now, what they saw when they got there, however, was not at all what they expected. The land was beautiful and productive. The economy was prosperous. Physically, it was a touch of paradise, an oasis in a desert of economically starved nations. But spiritually, the picture was ominous. Satan had made inroads at every turn. Witchcraft was the national religion, materialism the national god. Satanic powers controlled the very atmosphere. Christianity was little known and less accepted. Spiritually, the land was filled with giants, and the missionaries were overwhelmed at the immensity of the challenge. Which brings us, of course, to today's board meetings. Now they've returned and convened together for a status report with Dr. Moselle and the entire board. Well, what do you think, the wise old man began? Tell us about the challenge before us. There was a moment of silence, and then one of the younger men stood to his feet. It's a beautiful country, he began. It's a thriving country, but the odds are against us. Everywhere we look, Satan is in control. He's out overtaking the people with prosperity, deceived them with idolatry, and destroyed them through immorality. We'd be fools to attempt such a thing. I move we don't go. A flurry of amens followed as one after a number of these, quote, bright young men echoed the same refrain. Before long, an air of panic swept the room. They'll eat us alive, one man exclaimed. There's no spiritual hunger at all. What fools we'd be to go, another chimed in, gaining fresh courage from the knowledge that the negatives were now in control of the meeting. Finally, a quiet, godly young man named Joe stood up. Aren't we forgetting something, he asked quietly. Didn't God call us to Cananea? Didn't he promise to go with us? Aren't we like Abraham to stagger not at the promises of God through unbelief, but rather being strong in the faith, giving glory to God, being fully persuaded that whatsoever he promised, he is able also to perform? The challenge does not negate the call, Joe insisted. It simply confirms it. Sure, the enemy controls the land. That's why God's sending us. Our God is in the heavens. He does whatsoever he pleases. Tears streamed down Joe's cheeks as he concluded, the issue is not the size of the enemy. The issue is the size of our God. And the stronger the enemy, the more of his power we can experience. The battle's not ours, it's his, Joe concluded. And the issue is not whether or not it is the will of God to go. The issue is whether or not we'll obey his will. With that, he sat down. But Joe's spiritual approach only angered the rest. Unrealistic, one man exclaimed. Faith over facts, another cried. Nonsense. And thus there ensued another whole outcry of negative response from our disgruntled majority. Their negative bent seemed all but contagious, and soon the entire board was overcome with greed. Has God played a trick on us? One board member exclaimed. We must have misread his will, another one cried. And before the day was over, they voted nearly unanimously to write the Cananean government and decline their offer. Decline they did. And decline they did in spiritual power from that moment on. Never again was there the same wind of God's power, the same trust in God's calling. They began reasoning things now from man's perspective, applying more human logic, lest they be, quote, embarrassed by these faith-type decisions. You don't hear much about the COI anymore. They seem to be going through the motions, wandering through a desert of activities void of power, void of purpose. You see, on that fateful afternoon, when the cries of that negative majority won out and the board believed a bad report, the COI died spiritually. They missed their mission, they missed their mark, and thousands of people in that tiny little nation never heard the claims of Christ. All because these men chose to yield to the power of a bad report. You say, is that a true story? Did that really happen? Beloved, it's a true story. Only the names have been changed to protect the guilty. You see, the COI stands for Children of Israel. The real name of the land was the land of Canaan. The leader was not Dr. Moselle, but a godly man named Moses. But the story's true. You can read about it in Numbers chapter 13. God gave them a land, told them to possess it. 12 men went out to spy the land. 10 came back with a bad report. They viewed the land through the lens of man's perspective and said the enemy's too big. Circumstances too discouraging. Two men, Caleb and Joshua, looked at the land through God's perspective, said, sure, the enemy's big, but our God is bigger. Circumstances are difficult, but does not our God show forth his power more perfectly when there's no hope? The majority won out, and their fate was sealed. They missed the joy of victory, the thrill of seeing God keep his word when only his word gives hope. They lost their power, they lost their purpose, and they wandered around aimlessly until they perished. They died without experiencing real spiritual victory, all because they listened to a bad report. But they're not unique. This room is filled with people who have at one time or another fallen victim to the disease known as a bad report. You watch for yourself. One person can enter a room or at a meeting and begin to complain about circumstances. Oh, money's tight. Jobs are scarce. No real friends. This church doesn't meet my needs. And soon a sea of murmurings sends ripples submerged beneath an outward atmosphere of spirituality until the vast majority in that room are complaining about something. They don't even know it. But they're the victims of a bad report. On the other hand, have you ever noticed how one smiling face can light up a whole room? How one positive, godly response can turn the tide and send the enemy of negativism scurrying for cover? In either case, one person's attitude can affect and infect the spiritual bloodstream of thousands. Now, what about you? When you look at the cup of life, is it half full or half empty? When someone asks you, how was your day? What floods your mind? All the neat things God taught you today, or all the tough things you experienced along the way? We're here to look at the folks who always give a bad report and those who always give a good report this morning. Those that give a bad report we'll call the bad news bores. Now, our purpose is to lay the groundwork for a study on giving a bad report and to investigate in the process this whole issue of perspective. By perspective, I mean this. Two people can have the same traumatic experience and see it from two totally different viewpoints. The very calamity that brought depression and futility to one and issued in a bad report to another is actually a source of joy or rejoicing or encouragement. The circumstances were identical, the results totally the opposite. So the only logical explanation of the difference is perspective. It is perspective that causes men and women to give a bad report. And it is perspective that causes other men and women facing the same obstacles to give a good report. First, some definitions. Definition number one. What is a bad report? A bad report is reporting on life from a negative perspective. It is the result of seeing life from man's vantage point. You see, man's vantage point makes Satan a giant. Man's vantage point makes life's circumstances into measuring sticks of happiness, rather than stepping stones to joy. It reasons like this. If life is physical and success circumstantial, then whatever happens to you that is unfavorable or uncomfortable is unfortunate and is, in essence, bad news. So you become a reporter covering the story of your life, and how you cover that story depends on where you're standing at the time. Now let's imagine, if you will, for just a moment, there are two reporters sent by a newspaper to cover the same story about a fire. One was at ground level. Flames were everywhere. All he saw was panic in people's faces. He would write, "Flames are shooting everywhere. The intensity of the heat is unbearable. No doubt we'll all perish. We cannot go on. This is futile. It's all over now." Dramatic. But the second reporter climbed up an adjoining hill and looked down on the fire. He too could see the flames and the frightened people, but he could see the bigger picture because he was higher. He saw the fire truck surrounding the blaze from the other side. He knew it was just a matter of minutes until the fire was extinguished. He could see that it was only brush that was burning, waste, stuff that needed to be gone. The fire had a purpose. He could see a hedge of stone surrounding this fiery furnace, so the fire could only go so far. It had its limits. So he reported like this. There's a little blaze down there, but it's under control. It's accomplishing its purpose, and it can go no further, because the skilled fire marshal has it all under control. From up here, he writes, everything looks okay. He gave a good report. But the first reporter, same fire, too close to the circumstances. And all he sees is flames, and all he smells is smoke, and all he feels is heat. The difference? Perspective. Perspective, let's define it. A man's interpretation of what he sees, the quality of which is relative to the height from which he sees it. In other words, the closer a man or a woman gets to God, the higher his vantage point in life. And the higher his vantage point, the better his perspective. What's your perspective of the trials of your life? What kind of reporter are you? Is all you see fire? All you smell smoke? All you feel heat? Then no wonder you give a bad report. No wonder your life is negative. No wonder you do not consistently experience joy. God says, come up here with me. Now look down there. See, I've hedged you about with a wall of stone. The flames that engulf you can only go so far. Now look down there again, God says. There's the cloud filled with refreshing rain poised just above the fire. At whatever moment I choose, God says, I'll but speak, and showers of blessings will extinguish the flames. Now come up here again, God says. You see, all that's burning is dross or weeds. If we didn't burn them, they'd choke out the greenery of your life. I know what I'm doing, God says. This fire's for a purpose. That's good news. Now go give a good report, God says. There may be fires, but it's time for a good report. A good report, then, is reporting on life from God's vantage point, which affords us a positive perspective. From man's perspective, then, trials mean failure. They issue forth in four things: bitterness, and I'll define them quickly, the presence of resentment toward the sovereignty of God, bitterness. In other words, we ask, why should this happen to me? Bitterness always leads to murmuring. Murmuring, defined, the outward expression of bitterness that comes from believing a bad report. Murmuring. Murmuring says, did you see what happened to me? Murmuring leads to presumption. Presumption, defined, the acceptance of a lie that God owes me pleasant circumstances. Presumption. We say, God, I deserve better. Presumption leads to depression. Depression, the state of hopelessness that sees no escape and no purpose. It is the ultimate end of viewing your circumstances from man's point of view. On the other hand, those who view life from God's perspective, instead of bitterness, murmuring, presumption, and depression, experience as a result of the same experiences grace, mercy, peace, and joy. Very quickly, grace, God's imparted ability to stand. Mercy, God's blessed limits beyond which Satan cannot go. Peace, God's imparted confidence in his own sovereignty. Joy, exaltation over God's deeper plan. So you see, the issue is how we use the tongue to report the circumstances of life. And the explanation is perspective. If you're looking at life from man's perspective, good circumstances mean a good report. Bad circumstances mean a bad report. A bad report means bitterness, which leads to murmuring, which leads to presumption, which leads to depression. But if you're looking at life from God's perspective, all of life's circumstances, quote, bad and good, lead to a good report, which leads to grace, mercy, peace, and joy. So there we have the illustration and the explanation. Now for the exploration. Let's explore how God feels about a negative report. This morning we'll only look at passages from Proverbs, passages that define God's perspective of the tongue as a tool either to build or destroy, as it reports on the circumstances of life. I think you'll discover as you peruse Proverbs that it's time for a good report. Very quickly, let's search for principles from Proverbs on a negative tongue. Proverbs 10:32, the lips of the righteous know what's acceptable, but the mouth of the wicked speaks frowardness. Or the Living Bible says, the upright speak what is helpful, but the wicked speak rebellion. Another translation puts it this way, righteous people know the kind thing to say, but the wicked are always saying things that hurt. If we're going to summarize it, we would say this: what the godly man says ought to be constructive and positive and generate encouragement. The enemy's words are negative. They tear down, destroy, and boy, how they hurt. Proverbs 11:9 is next. It says, a hypocrite with his mouth destroys his neighbor, but through knowledge the just shall be delivered. Another translator says you can be ruined by the talk of godless people, but the wisdom of the righteous can save you. Let's paraphrase it. The words you speak can make or break your neighbor. You can ruin him or save him simply by what you say. Then there's Proverbs 12:25. Listen, heaviness in the heart of a man maketh it stoop, but a good word maketh it glad. The Living Bible says, anxious hearts are very heavy, but a word of encouragement does wonders. Knox says, a heart bowed down with anxiety, how a kind word can refresh it. Literally, it says, a man's heart may be buried beneath the weight of his problems, but what you say, if it's a good report, can lift his burdens and bring him joy. Now read Proverbs 15:30 next. It says, the light of the eyes rejoiceth the heart, and a good report makes the bones fat. To summarize, it says, the joy on your face and the joy in your words may help determine your attitude towards life. Even your health may be affected by your perspective. And then there's Proverbs 16:23-24. It says, the heart of the wise teacheth his mouth, and addeth learning to his lips. Pleasant words are a honeycomb, sweet to the soul, health to the bones. We'll paraphrase it. If you're wise, you'll watch what you say. Speak words that encourage people, and they will respond. You'll bring them good health and happiness in the process. And then lastly, Proverbs 27:9, ointment and perfume rejoice the heart. So doth the sweetness of a man's friend by hearty counsel. So let's wrap it all in one package and tie together everything Proverbs says in one paragraph about the tongue as a good report. Listen, God's man watches what he says. He makes it constructive and he makes it positive. His goal is to encourage. Satan's goal is to use the tongue to tear down and destroy. And your words can literally destroy your neighbor's spirit. He'll respond to your tongue. You can take a man who's buried beneath his problems and simply by giving him a God's eye view of the circumstances, lift his burdens and bring him joy. Even your own health will be determined by your perspective, and your tongue will reveal that perspective. So if you're wise, watch what you say. You'll speak positive, encouraging words. Words that bring hope and healing. That's what Proverbs says. Condensed into one line, it's this. It's time for us to give a good report. One encouraging word can turn a storm into sunshine. One God's eye response can literally light up another man's life, give them hope and courage, give them a testimony in the midst of a test. God wants his children to focus on his perspective. He wants us to be good news guys, not bad news bores. Nobody likes a bad news bore. Ask yourself, do you love to repeat bad news? Does the smallest obstacle cause you to get discouraged? Is your first response always negative? Did you enter the game of life expecting to be a loser? When someone asks, how are you, is your immediate response circumstantial or spiritual? Do you catalog the day's calamities or count the day's blessings? Do you always have a reason why it can't be done? What do you see first when you look at other people, their positive qualities or their negative faults? The key is perspective. If you're always negative, always saying negative things, you may become so circumstantially frustrated, you never really enter the land of victory. You may be so busy describing the size of the enemy, you forget how big your God is. You may get so busy reporting the fires, you fail to crawl up into God and see the fire from his vantage point. There are hedges to limit them, showers to extinguish them. And besides, God's only burning weeds, there's purpose in the midst of them. I beg you to crawl up into God this morning and begin to give a good report of life. All of us. It's time for God's kind of coverage of the news. All this world hears is bad news. It's time for a good report. Next week, we'll look at how to respond to some practical situations with a good report. We'll look at why we give a bad report and what to do when we hear one from someone else. And we'll even look at how you can give a bad report without saying a word. By your expressions. For the next 7 days, I'm going to ask all of us to give only a good report of people, all of us. You either find something positive or something of value or something encouraging to say, or you say nothing at all. Now, it'll be quiet for some of us for a few days. I don't mean you can't correct your children, but you correct their behavior without maligning their character. Find something about everyone that's good this week. That's what God's doing for you. Remember, he's thinking thoughts of peace and not of evil to give you an expected end. Eternally, you have need of nothing. You possess everything. Thank him. For 1 week, praise him for his mercy. Praise him for his grace. Praise him for his love. Praise him for himself. Just praise him. Thank him for your friends. Thank him for your enemies. Thank him for your blessings. Thank him for your trials. Gather your family together and have a praise session. Sing and make a family praise list to keep on using. Give only a good report of God this week. When was the last time you shared with your family, got them around together, and told them what your life was like before you met Christ? What your life would be like today if you'd never met Christ? Perhaps they're not aware or have forgotten what God has done for you. You don't need to be proud, but you do need to be grateful. When was the last time you shared with your fellow workers or your neighbors what your great God has done for you? He lifted you out of the miry clay. He set your feet on a rock. He established your goings. He put a new song in your heart, new language on your lips, gave you a new reason to live and a new story to tell. Tell it for 1 week. Give only a good report of yourself. I'm not talking about boasting. I'm talking about honestly accepting who you are in Jesus Christ. Listen, the eternal Creator, the God who spoke the worlds into being and holds them in place by the breath of his mouth, looked down through the corridors of time and chose you to be adopted into his family for all eternity. My friend, that makes you special. He traded the life of his only son, the sinless one, for yours. My friend, that makes you valuable. So stop the pity party. Stop downgrading yourself. You're God's handiwork, created in Christ Jesus unto good works. And when you make degrading comments about yourself, you're questioning his wisdom in choosing you. You're questioning his work in redeeming you. You're questioning his grace in transforming you. I know he's not finished yet. But he that hath begun a good work in you will what? He will perform it. He'll finish what he started. It's Satan that keeps haunting you with the past, resurrecting your failures, magnifying your weaknesses. God's forgotten your past. He's using your failures and bringing power out of your weaknesses. He's becoming your strength. You've been recreated in his image. Stop belittling his image. Give a good report of yourself for the next 7 days. It might be contagious. You start liking yourself in Christ, some other folks might like you better too. Perhaps the hardest of all, but the most important assignment for the next week, give only a godly perspective, a good report to others about the circumstances and the situations in your life. Now that's a little tough. You may be sick. You may be broke. You may be out of work. You may be rejected. You may be discouraged. And your first response is to share those circumstances with everybody that asks. How's your day going? How you been? Well, let me tell you. But remember, before you do, every time you do, these three things happen. Number one, you magnify the physical realm as though that were the kingdom for which you live. This world is not your home. This body's not yours for keeps, and these trials are but for a season and for a purpose. So when somebody comes up and says, "How are you doing?" and you recount all of your physical trials, they can only assume you live for those things. Secondly, when you do that, you cheat yourself out of an opportunity to glorify God. Everybody else will respond, "Woe is me, let me tell you, my car broke down, my wife's sick, etc., etc." But you're different. You live in a different sphere. You walk to a different drummer. You live in eternal sphere. If they know you're suffering and ask how you're doing and you give a good report about the joy or the peace or the hope you found in Christ, you've allowed your God to work all things together for his good, to use all things for the praise of his glory. And finally, if you answer with a bad report and list the woes of the world you're under, you will in essence only multiply those woes and deepen your depression. Your very countenance will reflect it. Proverbs says, remember, your whole health will be affected. Or whether or not you report the fires of life from the vantage point of the flames or the vantage point of the mountain. So, what kind of good report do I have to give anyhow? Everybody else is rich. I'm not rich. You're a Christian? And you're not rich? You're a child of the King. You're an heir of God. You're a joint heir with Jesus Christ. You've got treasures laid up in heaven where moth and rust cannot corrupt and thieves cannot break through and steal. All of the spiritual treasures in the heavens are yours. You're an heir of the King, and his resources never end. Don't say you're not rich. That's a bad report. You say, but I'm nobody. Nobody? My friend, if you're a Christian, you're not nobody. If you're a Christian, your name's written in the Lamb's Book of Life, penned by God himself. If you're a Christian, the God of eternity calls you by name. And he has a crown of life which the righteous one has prepared for you and for all those that love his appearing. Nobody, he's about to announce your presence. You know how he's going to do it? With the shout of an archangel and the trumpet of God. Did you know a whole heaven full of angels stopped and sang the moment you entered the kingdom? Nobody? Beloved, one day you'll rule angels. One day you'll sit at the feet of Jesus and have fellowship with the likes of Joseph and Noah and Abel. You'll be greeted by Abraham, Isaac, and Jacob. You'll be welcomed by Moses and Paul. You'll be honored at the Bema seat of Christ and rewarded beyond your wildest imagination. Don't ever say you're nobody when you're God's. You say, but I'm troubled on every side. I'm racked with pain. I'm surrounded by defeat. So was Paul. He wrote in 2 Corinthians 4:8, he said, we're pressed on every side by trouble, but we're not crushed or broken. We're perplexed because we don't know why these things happen, but we don't give up and quit. We're hunted down, but God never abandons us. We get knocked down, but we get up and keep going. These bodies of ours, he said, are constantly facing death, just as Jesus did. So it's clear it's only the living Christ who keeps us safe. Yes, we live in constant danger to our lives because we serve the Lord. But this just gives us constant opportunities to show the power of Jesus Christ within these dying bodies. My friend, that's perspective. Now, I know your body hurts. Mine does too. But I got a new one on order. And so do you. And one day soon, it's going to be delivered. And there's not going to be any more pain. You say your purse is empty? Jesus understands. The scripture says, though he were rich, yet for our sake,

0: downtrodden and discouraged. But listen, one day soon that darkness will all disappear, because there'll be no night there. No discouragement, no depression, no confusion, no sin, no bad reports. And all of life will be lived from God's perspective. And God has given it all to you, and He's given it all to me with a written guarantee. And He sealed it with the seal of His Spirit. Do your friends know that? Do you know that? Then what reason do we have to give a bad report anymore? Isn't it time for a good report? For the next week, let's agree to give a good report of people, a good report to God, a good report of God, a good report of ourselves, a good report of our life in Christ to others. We can give a good report of life because we have the life of Christ. Unless that is by God's sovereign purpose, perhaps you're here this morning or listening and do not know for sure that these things are yours. Perhaps you've not yet personally given your life to Jesus Christ. Then you can't give a good report. And this is all a mystery to you. You cannot see life from God's perspective because you do not have God's Spirit. This morning, I invite you to invite Jesus to come into your heart. You need only acknowledge your sin. Acknowledge your need. Acknowledge the need for someone to pay the price for that sin, and acknowledge that Jesus paid it all. And then humbly, quietly, joyfully, ask Him to come into your heart right now. He will. You know what will happen? In that instant, the angels in heaven will rejoice. In that instant, your sins will be forgiven. In that instant, God Himself will write your name in the Lamb's Book of Life. And He'll announce in the courts of heaven your name, a child of the King. And you can spend the rest of this life and all of the next one with us, praising God and giving a good report. Because it's time we gave a good report to a world that's tossed and torn. They hear enough of life's despair, it shrieks at every turn. Life's newscasts broadcast tragedy, they broadcast grief and woe. They magnify life's hopelessness and all life's pain they show. But Christians, we've a good report to offer fallen man. We found the world's solution. God has another plan. It's time we a good report of others now related, for man redeemed has once again in His likeness been created. It's time we gave a good report to God for all He's done. While we were sinners yet unclean, He gave to us His Son. It's time we gave a good report of God to those around us and let them know and enjoy just how His mercy so surround us. It's time we gave a good report of all we have in life, of all the beauty, faith, and power we even find mid strife. We need to give a good report. And broadcast time is near. You're on the air. Now tell the world the news it longs to hear. They'll jump for joy. They'll shout aloud. They'll give your God His glory, for you'll have given God's report, and they'll have loved His story.
1: 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We pray God's richest blessing may be yours as He continues to live His life in you.
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1: Back to Genesis with Dr. John Morris, author and seminar speaker with the Institute for Creation Research. Dr. Morris, we see right-to-life efforts all over the news these days. What does the Bible say about this?
2: Chris, the Bible is clear. Humankind is created in the image of God with great value and worth in His sight and is to be respected and protected. At conception, the embryo takes on human status, although not yet completely grown. The Bible discusses how the growing embryo as an individual has feelings and on some occasions even expresses itself. When a pregnant woman was injured in Bible times, such that the baby lost its life, there were consequences to be faced. The Bible doesn't give us all the details, but there's enough there to be certain that the unborn child is a viable human person and must be protected. Chris, the back to Genesis way of thinking helps us understand modern issues.
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1: 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This is Matt Staver with Freedom's Call. Liberty Council has appealed to the 11th Circuit Court of Appeals on behalf of Coastal Family Church and their congregants for their religious freedom to hold worship services. A Florida state court judge has banned attendees from gathering for Bible study, prayer, and worship in their building. The church is located in a strip mall and has been sued by its property association over a condominium covenant that the association interprets as prohibiting public assembly. The lawsuit names the Honorable Sandra Upchurch in her official capacity as judge as the defendant. These church leaders have sought emergency relief from every available Florida state court and the Florida Supreme Court without success. This court cannot ban religious assembly. 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Stay informed at Liberty Council's website, lc.org.

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1: 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The rate of measured behavioral and emotional problems is three times higher in children from single-parent homes. 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
1: Welcome to The Word for Life, a daily study of Scripture with John Lanz, senior pastor of Bethel Baptist Church in Indianapolis, Indiana. In Luke 15, the story keeps moving after the son makes his choice. He gathers everything he has and heads for a far country. And just as striking as the son leaving is the father staying. This is where we see patience in action. Not impatience that lectures, not control that forces, but love that releases and trusts God with what it cannot hold. The father opens his hands knowing grace sometimes has to let go before truth can bring someone home. Today, in part two of the father's patience, we will see how God's patience releases without resentment and remains without giving up. It speaks to every parent who has prayed, every heart that has waited, and every soul that wonders if God is still watching the road. Let's return to Luke 15 and listen again to the heart of the Father. Here's Pastor John.
2: Sometimes we pray, Lord, give me success, when the Lord wants to hear us say, Lord, make me surrender. Sometimes we pray, Lord, give me what's mine, when we should be praying, God, make me more like you. Yet God still gives. Not because he's weak, because he loves freely. Circle two words in your Bible. Verse number 12, circle the words, give me. Father, give me the portion of goods that falls to me. Out from that circle write these words, the voice of selfishness, give me. Doesn't that sound like the culture we live in today? Give me, give me, give me, give me, give me, give me. I want this, I want that, give it to me. But it wasn't until the son experienced the pig's trough that in verse number 19 he says, Father, make me. Circle those two words in verse number 19. Make me to be as a servant. I think we need to understand the importance of how that we as Christians sometimes can get in our hearts this desire for the things of the world, and we call it blessings, and they are blessings, but it's possible for us to allow the blessings to be the focus rather than the blesser who gives us those blessings. The world calls it finding yourself. But I'm here to tell you, between the give me of the prodigal son and the make me of the prodigal son, there's an entire journey of repentance. And the Father is patiently waiting. We live in a very uncomfortable age right now. We live in an age that has more freedom than it's ever had, but there's more personal famine in the soul of every being. I think it's evident in some of the successful people of our age. Everyone knows who Elon Musk would be. Elon Musk is a powerful, influential business entrepreneur. He has made money. He has the Midas touch. Everything he touches seems to expand or grow. He has influence politically. But he made a comment in a recent interview that stuck with me. He made this comment. He said, if I'm not building something, I feel empty. I heard the story of another entrepreneur who was in California. He started a business, a tech startup that paralleled with Zoom. If you've had businesses that do Zoom meetings, it's the technology to be able to share the image that's on your screen with everyone else. He sold that tech startup for $1 billion, and he was on CNBC Market Watch, and he made this statement, I am now rich and I have no idea what to do with my life. I don't know about you. I think I could give some good ideas. But what happens is when type A personalities achieve success, they don't know what to do with themselves. Make no mistake, achievement is good. But when achievement becomes the idol, that idol always leaves us empty. And the far country doesn't have to have a new address. The far country can be right where you live if you don't have the right perspective. I can feel that drift in our culture today. Recent report says that 36% of Americans now believe that if you work hard, you can still get ahead. You say 36%, what's the big deal? Just a decade ago, it was over 55%. And somewhere between rising prices and falling optimism, our national confidence has run out of energy. 60% of Americans are anxious about the economy, and I get why. Prices are high. Things have changed. 4 in 10 young adults have now turned to what they call the act of what's called doom spending. Just go out and buy it. Who cares? You're never going to pay it off anyhow. It's the only way you can feel good. And they take the stress of the economy and they just hit add to the cart and they buy more and more and more. Art Rainier, who's a Christian writer and notes trends in culture, said this: we're putting our hope for security and satisfaction in money, and it gets us into cycles of discontentment and dissatisfaction, and it never works. And he's right. Make no mistake, there's a problem with inflation in our world today, but the problem isn't just inflation, it's the inflation of desire. We don't just want bread, we want better bread. We don't want just bread, we want faster bread. Or far worse, we don't want just bread, we want somebody else's bread. The philosopher Epictetus, writing 2,000 years ago, made this statement: contentment comes not so much from great wealth as from few wants. We live in an age that's rich in things and poor in peace. Our closets are full, our calendars are packed, our feeds are endless, yet our hearts are still hungry. And the prodigal thought, well, if I could just get out from my father, if I could just leave the father's house, life would be better. And every generation since has believed the same lie. So I ask you today, what's that satisfaction you've been chasing that keeps slipping through your fingers? Maybe you haven't left the Father's house, but maybe your heart's still wandering. And in this moment, the Word of God and the Holy Spirit is revealing to you the Father's patience as you've been restless, questioning what He's done in the past and what He'll do in the future and losing contentment in the present. Perhaps He's pointing out your selfishness that's caused you to desire what He doesn't want for you. The Father's patience has already been at work revealing the restlessness and the selfishness to prepare the way for ultimately redemption, because not only the Father's patience reveals, it also releases. It says in verse number 12, and He divided unto them His living. 7 words. But those 7 words are so powerful, so descriptive as to the work of the Father in this moment. He releases His Son in 2 ways. Number 1, He releases the Son with graciousness. He doesn't slam the door and raise His voice or stomp His foot or demand respect. The Father just simply, quietly gave the Son what He asked for. When you read those words, and He divided unto them His living, we lose the full impact of that, because this is not just speaking of money. When it uses the word living, it's the Greek word bios. He gave Him His life. Everything that He has accumulated through hard work and over time has built with His own hands, and everything that He hoped for the future in that work that He had done, He places it now in the hands of a reckless, restless Son. And what's stunning is there's no trace of bitterness in His giving. There's no lecture. There's no guilt trip. He releases His Son with graciousness. That's what the Father's patient love does. It gives rather than grips. It loves rather than lecture. How do I know that our Heavenly Father is that way? Well, I'm glad you asked. Write it in your notes. Read it when you get home. Romans 2, verse number 4. In fact, don't just read it. Study it. This is a powerful verse everyone should understand about the Father and the attribute of the Father and His patient love. It says in Romans 2, verse 4, despisest thou the riches of His goodness and forbearance and longsuffering, not knowing that the goodness of God leadeth thee to repentance? Did you notice? Paul said, The goodness of God leads to repentance. Not the wrath of God. Not the judgment of God. Not the punishment of God. It is the goodness of God that leads us to repentance. And the prodigal son's father shows us that because it wasn't the father's anger that broke the son's heart. It was his goodness. When he was in the pig's trough and he realized where he was, he came to himself and he said, you know, my father was a good man. He treats his servants better than my boss does. My father's servants have bread and enough to spare. And sometimes grace has to let you go. Sometimes grace has to release you to the pig's trough so that truth can bring you home. He released with graciousness. Secondly, he released with brokenness. Verse 13 says, and not many days after, the younger son gathered all together and took his journey into a far country. Undoubtedly, this short verse carries the world of heartbreak for a father. First of all, just a few days later, he gathered all together. Underline that in your Bible. It has the idea of he liquidated all the assets that his father had given him. He sold the things that his father had bestowed upon him, and he placed the money in his pocket, and he began the journey to the far country. You can almost see that moment when the father stands as he watches his son standing in the doorway, as he watches his son packing up everything that he owns and seeing his silhouette walk off into the dusty road, into the horizon ahead. The echo of his sandals fading into the distance, and then he enters into the house and the sound of silence where laughter once lived is completely gone. It's the father's love and patience that is seen. The father doesn't chase him. Doesn't call him back. Because patient love doesn't chase, but patient love always waits. And the brokenness of the father is not weakness. It's the love of someone that says, I trust that this process, I trust that you will ultimately be brought back to me. It's the ache of the parent who has a wayward child, and you know you can't force them to come home because forcing someone home isn't the same as bringing them home. Sometimes the most powerful thing a parent, a believer can do is say, God, I can't solve this myself. You, as the perfect father, can show love even in the darkest place. The father's patience reveals something about the son. The father's patience releases the son. But notice, the father's patience remains for the son. Verse 13 says, the younger son gathered all together and he took his journey to the far country. We don't know how long he was gone. We don't know if he was gone months, years, decades. But the father who loved enough let him go, but he also stayed and waited.
1: As we close today's edition of The Word for Life, take a moment to sit with what this story shows us about the heart of God. The Father's patience is not weakness. It is love that knows when to hold and when to release. It is grace that waits without quitting and hope that never stops watching the road. Some of you may be carrying restlessness in your own heart. Others may be waiting and praying for someone you love. And some may realize you have drifted farther than you intended. The good news is this. The Father has not moved. The door is still open and the light is still on. You do not have to fix everything before you return. You do not have to explain the distance. You only have to turn, and you will find patience where you expected judgment and mercy where you feared rejection. If today's study encouraged you, visit our website to listen to past messages, share this broadcast with someone who may need it, and learn more about the Word for Life ministry. Join us next time for the Word for Life, where we apply the eternal word to everyday living.

Driving in reverse is harder than it looks. Our cars weren't made to back up all the time. Our roads, highways, and traffic laws weren't designed for backwards driving. So why do we think life works that way? Are you driving backwards? Are you always looking in the rear view mirror? God's plan is that you look ahead and move forward. An occasional glance back is a good reminder of how far you've come. But leave the past behind you and drive confidently in the direction He has for you. Just a little tip for the journey. Rejoice Radio.

In Psalm 100, we read, "Make a joyful noise unto the Lord, all ye lands. Serve the Lord with gladness. Come before his presence with singing." Psalm 147:1, "Praise ye the Lord, for it is good to sing praises unto our God, for it is pleasant, and praise is comely." This is Joy in the Morning, a time to fellowship together, which includes singing praises to God.

0: It is integrity that holds everything else together. Truth and integrity are synonymous. You are to believe the truth, you're to know the truth, you're to love the truth, you're to tell the truth, you're to live the truth, you're to preach the truth, and if you don't, your life is going to come apart. Satan is a liar, and Satan will come against you with lies. Jesus is the truth. Satan's attack is lying. His attack on you is to bring a lack of integrity into your life. If you are not wearing truth, if you do not have the girdle of truth, if you do not have integrity in your life, in the big things and in the small things, you are going to lose the battle. It is truth that holds everything together, and without truth, everything falls apart.
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Today, we're going to work to nail down the words of this week's hidden treasure. First, please repeat after me, James 1:26. If any man among you seem to be religious and bridleth not his tongue, but deceiveth his own heart, this man's religion is vain. James 1:26. This time through, I'm going to pause for you to fill in the missing word or phrase. Here we go. James 1:26. If any man among you seem to be religious and bridleth not his tongue, but deceiveth his own heart, this man's religion is vain. What's the reference? James 1:26.

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More facts about Davy Crockett for our brain teaser. Crockett entered Congress in 1827, representing Western Tennessee. 4 years later, a New York theater produced a show titled The Lion of the West. The folksy persona of the main character was clearly based on Crockett. The play made him an instant celebrity, with an unauthorized Crockett biography called Sketches being published in 1833, and it too was a great success. However, Crockett felt the book distorted his life story. So, he wrote an autobiography the next year, which was also highly successful. According to the autobiography, the expert marksman and his dogs managed to kill 105 bears during a 7-month stretch in 1825 and 26. Back then, bear flesh, pelts, and oil were highly profitable items. Crockett's family often relied on the meat to last them through the winter. Over the course of his life, Crockett wielded plenty of firearms. Two of the most significant were both named Betsy. The first was a .40 caliber flintlock, which he named Old Betsy. And the second was a gold and silver coated gun, which he named Fancy Betsy. Elizabeth, or Betsy, was the name of his oldest sister, and also his second wife. Davy was the name made famous by the television show about him produced in the 1950s, but Crockett never used that nickname. He signed his name and referred to himself as David.

0: The Serpent That Honors God. That's next on today's Creation Moment. And now, here's our Creation Moment host, Ian Taylor.
1: When you are a small animal whose diet could injure or even kill you, eating can be positively dangerous. That danger increases if you belong to a family of animals that normally takes minutes or even hours to swallow your victim. The adult Texas thread snake is only about 6 or 8 inches long and a little thicker than a strand of spaghetti, and it has a jaw unlike any other creature. It eats ants, ants that could seriously injure or kill it. As you may know, snakes generally take several minutes or even hours to swallow their food as they slowly stretch their jaw around their prey. But this method wouldn't work for the thread snake. Its lunch would have killed it by the time it was swallowed. So the thread snake has a lower jaw filled with teeth and a hinge in the middle. As the lower jaw hinges in and out several times a second like a swinging door, ants disappear into the snake in the blink of an eye. Thus they are able to down dozens of ants a minute. The Texas thread snake is more than a witness to God's wise design. Its unique jaw structure is essential to its survival. If evolution is true, the Texas thread snake would have become extinct during the millions of years it waited around for evolution to find a solution to its problem. In addition, since there is no other vertebrate with a jaw like the Texas thread snake, what could it have evolved from? Unlike the serpent in the Garden of Eden, the thread snake truly bears witness to God's greatness.
2: If you'd like to read more about creation science and biblical worldview issues, visit creationmoments.com for weekly blog posts, articles, and answers to frequently asked questions. 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

stability, but in the disruptions that follow stability. Every setback, every loss, every unexpected turn becomes another reminder that God's ways are not our ways, and His thoughts are far above ours.

Good morning. A special shout out to all of our listeners who are tuned in from home this morning. Maybe homeschooling, maybe retired and able to kick back a bit as your day starts. Maybe you're someone with a business in your home. I'm sure there's a whole boo-koodle of more scenarios that I can't even begin to imagine, but I do pray for God's blessing on each of you home dwellers in your respective ways as you listen to the music and messages this hour on Rejoice Radio's Joy in the Morning. May they fill you to the brim with joy.

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0: It's just the way it is. And if you can say that and realize, you know, that we're born into the world in an imperfect world and my child needs training and my child needs growth, you're okay. That makes us all relaxed to know my child's not perfect. They're just a work in progress. But next, it's plug in. You need relationships. It takes a church. It takes families. It takes neighbors. Don't do this alone, not even with a great spouse. We need other people's perspective and strength. And then the big one, I think, besides that, is grow in your own character and your own boundaries. When you have your own boundaries, your child's living around a grown-up who can make hard decisions, do the right thing, and succeed.
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2 Corinthians 1:10, speaking of Jesus, says, "Who delivered us from so great a death, and doth deliver, in whom we trust that he will yet deliver us." A pastor wrote 3 deliverances in that one verse, and together they describe our salvation. When man fell, the fall was complete. His spirit died immediately. His soul degenerated progressively, and his body died ultimately. Redemption follows the same order. When we accept Christ, we are justified in the spirit immediately. We are sanctified in our souls progressively, and we will be glorified in our bodies ultimately. Christ is a complete Savior. As prophet, he justified. As priest, he sanctifies. As king, when he comes again, he will glorify. 3 deliverances in 1 salvation.

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1: Now, he saved us by his infinite, marvelous, wonderful grace. But you and I are in a world today, and it's a wicked world, and it's a rough world. And like the children of Israel out in the wilderness, this world is a wilderness as far as God is concerned. And sin is in the world, and God saves us by his marvelous grace. But then we're told that we have a fight, and we have an enemy. And Paul said to a young preacher in 2 Timothy 2:3, "Thou therefore endure hardness as a good soldier of Jesus Christ." And he said again, "Fight the good fight of faith."
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This is Approved Workmen. I'm going to ask you four final questions from Psalm 72, which is the last psalm of King David. It's a prayer for the reign of his son Solomon. What will his enemies lick? Wounds, scars, or dust? It is dust, according to verse 9. Two kings are mentioned in verse 10. Name one of them. You could have answered kings of Tarshish or Sheba. What will nations call King Solomon? Wise, blessed, or prosperous? Blessed. What was the name of David's father? Was it Jesse, Josiah, or Obed? His grandfather's name was Obed. His father's name was Jesse. Psalm 73, tomorrow.

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1: I grew up fearing my father, a Mexican who hated religion. We spoke Spanish at home, and I did poorly in school because Dad often beat us kids and Mom. When I graduated and got a job, I had to give my paycheck to Dad. An employment counselor named Dean helped me get a better job. When I heard Dean was in the hospital, I called him and we began dating. We became engaged, and my father was so enraged I moved out. Then my father disowned me, so I moved back home and broke the engagement. I went into a deep depression, prompting Dean to confront my father, and we married that weekend. I learned that Dean had a drinking problem, and he justified that as being part of his job. I finally gave him an ultimatum, so he set up a bar at home. Then he took me on vacation. We were driving up the Pacific Coast Highway when a car drove toward us out of control in our lane. Miraculously, the car hit the embankment and soared right over us. I had never believed in God, but I kept saying, "There must be a God." We tried going to church after that and even bought a Bible, but didn't understand what we read. Not until we talked with a neighbor who explained salvation through Christ. I was washing dishes at home when I asked Jesus to come into my life. A few months later, Dean received Christ and stopped drinking. Nothing is impossible with God. I'm Dee Mader. If the Son therefore shall make you free, ye shall be free indeed.
0: If you would like to be free from the weight of sin by accepting Jesus Christ as Lord and Savior, call 1-888-NEED-HIM right now. 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
3: With the Wall Street Business Report, I'm Bill Alexander. President Donald Trump said that oil prices that have surged because of the Iran war likely won't come down until after the U.S. midterm elections. Oil prices on Wednesday jumped more than 3%, pushing international Brent crude past the $100 threshold. Britain's NATS air traffic control provider has a week to investigate the system's failures that halted flights and stranded hundreds of thousands of passengers, the government has reported. Travel disruptions continued on Wednesday after flights resumed at major airports following Tuesday's hours-long outage, which led to 2,000 cancellations. Apple unveiled its latest generation of iPhones, including a widely anticipated folded version called Duo. The company's new CEO, John Ternus, who took over from Tim Cook on September 1st, introduced the lineup. Girl Scouts of the USA said its first cookies for dogs will go on sale in January. The cookies dubbed Patch Pals will only be sold online. For the Wall Street Business Report, I'm Bill Alexander in Washington.

The story is told of Sir Walter Raleigh making a request of the Queen, who answered, "Raleigh, when will you leave off begging?" He replied, "When your Majesty leaves off giving." And his request was granted. But thankfully, our God is not like that Queen. He's a gracious God, and He never rebukes us for coming to Him or grows weary at our requests. Have you got a need? Tell it to Jesus. Are you?

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1: With SRN News, I'm Bernie Bennett. In remarks made in Dallas last night, President Donald Trump says he's making a promise to American adults if Republicans retain their House and Senate majorities in November.
2: I will issue a dividend to every adult citizen in the United States of America for $5,000.

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0: This week on Through the Bible, we've been hearing about the Battle of the Gods. I'll bet you've been on the edge of your seat because the story is intense, isn't it? And Dr. J. Vernon McGee has some profound application for our lives today. I'm Steve Schwetz, and as we open to Exodus chapter 10, we're going to hear about Pharaoh's last appeal to Moses. And it's worth remembering that the same power that confronted Pharaoh's hardened heart is still changing hearts all over the world today. And that's why we share listeners' letters, not just to celebrate the ministry, that is a part of it, but to celebrate, more importantly, what God's Word is accomplishing. Here's Dr. McGee explaining why these stories matter to us so much.
1: I read letters from the foreign field and from people who accept Christ to let you know what the Word of God is doing today. And others write and tell us what a thrill it is to know that the Word of God, for instance, is going into India and China today. And they rejoice in what God is doing. And I read them letters, if you can believe my word and will believe it, I read it to let people know what the Word of God is doing today. And therefore, I read them that they might know, and if they're so led and guided, that they might want to have part in a ministry that is not just promotion, but is getting a job done. And the teaching of the Word of God today is reaching people everywhere. And I think it's honoring to the Word of God. I think it's honoring to the name of the Lord. And that's the reason we read letters. So I trust you'll believe me when I say to you that in answer to your question, why do you read letters? I read letters to let people know what the Word of God is doing today and that we're not spinning our wheels. We're actually reaching people with the Word of God. Their lives are being changed by the Word of God, not by me, because when these people hear a foreign broadcast, they do not hear my voice at all. I'm not even around. It's been translated, my messages, into other languages, and the Bible teaching is what is going out today.
0: Decades later, that reason hasn't changed. We still share these stories for the very same reason. Listen to this testimony from Wayu, who listens and travels on the Bible bus in Indonesia. I'm a father of two, a husband and a grandfather. I was born in 1966 and previously worked for the Ministry of Education and Culture. My journey to faith began through an unexpected encounter with a man at a fish stall while visiting a relative. I invited the fish seller to attend Friday prayers with me. He replied, "I used to be like you, but now I believe in the Lord Jesus." His words struck me. I wanted to know, why do Christians worship Jesus? What proof is there that the Bible is truly God's word? The fish seller couldn't answer my questions, but he directed me to a church in Bekasi. There, as I asked those same questions and later met a Christian leader who patiently explained about Jesus and the truth of God's word, through that process, I came to believe in Jesus Christ and was baptized. When others learned of my conversion, I faced strong rejection and even physical mistreatment, which eventually led me to leave my job. Today, I serve communities across West and Central Java, working among farmers, building relationships, and being accepted in society. Your Bible teaching program has been an important part of my life. Through it, I continue to grow in God's Word, and I was encouraged to start a small fellowship group in my home. Now, around 8 people gather with me regularly. Many of them cannot read or write, so the program has become essential for helping us learn Scripture. I'm so grateful to see their faith growing. Praise the Lord. Great story, isn't it? God is at work, and we want Him to be glorified. Let's pray. Lord, thank You for Your Word that's still calling people to Yourself and building faith around the world. As we open Exodus, Lord, teach us to trust You fully and never settle for compromise. In Jesus' name, amen. Here's Dr. J. Vernon McGee with our study of Exodus 10 on Through the Bible.
1: Now today, we return here to the 10th chapter of Exodus at verse 10. And we are in this contest with Pharaoh. That is, it's actually the battle of the gods. And God is directing these plagues and judgments toward the idolatry, which was zoolatry, in the land of Egypt. Every one of the plagues was directed at a particular deity in that land, a particular idol. Fact of the matter is, God is beginning now to reveal His own power. He begins to demonstrate his power here, especially with the beginning of the hail. And now we come to this next one, which is that of the locust, and I begin reading here at verse 10. Pharaoh had called in Moses and Aaron and offered them another compromise after this judgment and plague of the hail, but it was not acceptable to Moses because Pharaoh must let the children of Israel go, and there cannot be any strings attached to it. Now, will you notice, as I read here at verse 10, and he said unto them, let the Lord be so with you as I will let you go, and your little ones, look to it, for evil is before you. The thing is that Pharaoh was very angry that they would not accept the compromise. And notice now, verse 11, not so, go now, ye that are men, and serve the Lord, for that ye did desire. And they were driven out from Pharaoh's presence. Pharaoh said, you just wanted to go out 3 days in the wilderness and serve the Lord, and I'll let you go, but leave your children here. They would not accept that compromise. Now we have the next plague that's coming up. And the Lord said unto Moses, stretch out thine hand over the land of Egypt for the locusts, that they may come up upon the land of Egypt and eat every herb of the land, even all that the hail hath left. And Moses stretched forth his rod over the land of Egypt, and the Lord brought an east wind upon the land all that day and all that night, and when it was morning, the east wind brought the locusts. Locusts went up over all the land of Egypt and rested in all the coasts of Egypt. Very grievous were they. Before them there was no such locust as they, neither after them shall be such. And they covered the face of the whole earth, that is in Egypt, so that the land was darkened. And they did eat every herb of the land, all the fruit of the trees, which the hail had left, and there remained not any green thing in the trees, are in the herbs of the field through all the land of Egypt. Now, there's several things here that are revealed in this judgment. The judgment is that of the locusts, and you'll notice, first of all, that they were not caused to appear miraculously, and actually does not seem to be a miracle like some of the others are described to us, but they're not any less miraculous. The east wind brought them from somewhere else. Obviously, this east wind that had come up brought them, if you will notice, from somewhere over in Asia. And they certainly were common over in that area. They've been brought over a wide expanse of desert, and I guess they were pretty hungry when they got into the Green Nile Valley, and they absolutely stripped everything. Now, the locust was probably the worst plague that they've had so far, because the locust is used in Scripture as a picture definitely of judgment. You have a great locust plague that Joel describes, and these locust plagues of the past are a picture of the judgment that is yet to come, and you will find that that is mentioned in the Word of God as you get over to the book of Revelation, the great locust plagues that are coming upon the land. In Joel's prophecy, you have the great judgment of the locusts in the past, which is a matter of history, and then Joel moves on to say that there's coming that kind of a judgment. And locusts, therefore, are used as instruments of judgment, and that's what you have here. So they've come over the land, and they probably have had the greatest effect upon the land than anything else that has come upon that land in that day. Now I'm going to drop down here in verse 16. Then Pharaoh called for Moses and Aaron in haste, and he said, I've sinned against the Lord your God and against you. Now this is the first time Pharaoh has made any kind of admission like this at all. You see, it took the plague of locusts. And you'll notice that there is method in the manner in which God is dealing with these people and that land and with Pharaoh in that day. The judgments are given in a systematic, orderly way, directed first at the different idols in the land of Egypt against Zoolatry. Now he's beginning to direct these as definite plagues that are working a tremendous hardship upon the people to convince Pharaoh. And this last one, the locust one, has certainly had its effect. He's called for Aaron and Moses to come in, and he's made a confession. He says, "Forgive my sin only this once, and entreat the Lord your God that he may take away from me this death only." And he went out from Pharaoh and entreated the Lord. And the Lord turned a mighty strong west wind, which took away the locusts, cast them into the Red Sea. There remained not one locust in all the coasts of Egypt. But the Lord hardened Pharaoh's heart so that he would not let the children of Israel go. Now this man Pharaoh, the minute that the plague is removed, why, he changes his mind and he goes back to his original position. And God's going to force him, you know, to let the children of Israel go. So after the locusts, why, there are actually to be only two more plagues. And this now is the next one, which is darkness. We speak of Egyptian darkness. Why, this is directed against the highest deity, the idol, in the entire worship of the people of Egypt. And notice this now. And the Lord said unto Moses, "Stretch out thine hand toward heaven, that there may be darkness over the land of Egypt, even darkness which may be felt." And have you ever been in a place like that? Well, the only time I've actually felt darkness was down in Carlsbad Caverns years ago when they used to turn out the lights and sing Rock of Ages. But they had the criticism of that from some of these unbelievers, and so they don't sing Rock of Ages anymore, I'm told. But that was very effective, and I've never been in darkness like that. Well, this was the kind of darkness that was over the land of Egypt. Even darkness which may be felt. Verse 22, and Moses stretched forth his hand toward heaven, and there was a thick darkness in all the land of Egypt 3 days. They saw not one another, neither rose any from his place for 3 days. But all the children of Israel had light in their dwellings. And this was definitely a miraculous sort of thing. And we find now Pharaoh's ready again for a fourth compromise. And this fourth one is the last compromise, because after this, he's really going to have to stand to it and permit the children of Israel go. Verse 24, and Pharaoh called unto Moses and said, "Go ye, serve the Lord. Only let your flocks and your herds be stayed. Let your little ones also go with you." Now, you would think that just leaving their flocks and their herds would be a real compromise. In other words, Pharaoh has come a long ways in making concessions to Moses, and you'd think this one would be agreeable. Well, I find in this, again, a corollary or a parallel with the children of Israel and with us today. God called them to get out of the land of Egypt, lock, stock, and barrel. And not only were they to take their children's not to be left there for the schooling and the education of Egypt. They are not to be a success in Egypt. They are to go and take their place with God's people. And we've said that was the most subtle temptation a Christian has today. We expect to bring up our children in the world. We want them to be a success in the world today. And then we wonder why the world wins them over and we lose them. It's quite obvious to see. I heard a Christian mother tell about how her son had gone away to a godless school and how he had gone up in the world. She didn't mention to me that he lost his faith, although he had at that time. But she told about how he was being advanced. He had graduated from this school, given a very fine position. And he's high up, by the way, today, and his name has been in public print many times. And then she came with tears in her eyes as she told me the sad story of how she lost her boy, that he turned his back upon everything. Well, that's the way she started him out. And naturally, she lost him. That's a subtle temptation. Now, this one here is one that gets people today, too. Leave your flocks and your herds. And I find that there are a great many Christians. They say, yes, we want to serve the Lord. We are faithful in our church. We support our pastor. And we give to the Lord's work, and we are for missionaries. But have you ever noticed the way they do business? They do business in the land of Egypt. Their flocks and their herds are down there. And they're very much interested in those flocks and herds. Let me tell you, they'll put those flocks and herds above everything else. And if they have to make a choice to serve God or to go make a trip to Egypt for the flocks and herds, you know what direction they go. They go with the flocks and herds. It's interesting that a great many Christians say, well, you know, that on Sunday I serve the Lord, but during the week I'm out in the old cold, hard business world. And I'm afraid a great many so-called Christians out in the old cold, hard business world today live just like the old cold, hard business world. And you can't tell them from the others. Their lives are just like the ones in the land of Egypt. And they certainly have all their investments in the world today. I'm of the opinion that the rapture of the church would break the hearts of a great many Christians. You know what it would do? It would separate a great many Christians from their investments that they have today in the world. You'll have to go off and leave that safety deposit box, that savings account, those stocks and bonds, that real estate, all that you had given your time and your heart to. You're going off and leave it at the rapture of the church. And I believe it'll be a heartbreak for some people to do that. Now notice what Moses says to this compromise. And believe me, Moses makes a real distinction here. There'll be no compromise. Compromise is immoral. Morley, years ago, said compromise is immoral. And a candidate for president of the United States quite a few years ago, back in the, I guess, in the late 50s, said that compromise is not immoral. Well, it is, friends. Always is for a child of God. And in verse 25, listen to him now. And Moses said, thou must give us also sacrifices and burnt offerings that we may sacrifice unto the Lord our God. Our cattle also shall go with us. Now listen to this. There shall not a hoof be left behind. Moses said, when we go out of the land of Egypt, we're not even going to leave a hoof track back in the land. Thank God for Moses. He won't even leave a hoof track. He'll avoid every appearance of evil. And did you know that the Red Sea washed out all of those hoof tracks? Remember, the cattle went over also, as well as the people. And when that Red Sea came back, it washed out all the tracks. Moses told him, he said, we won't even leave a hoof track when we leave this land. We're leaving nothing in the land of Egypt. How about it, Christian friend? If the Lord Jesus came at this moment and took you out of this world, and you say, oh, that'd be wonderful. Would it be wonderful? What are you leaving in the world that you've got your heart in today? Would it break your heart to go off and leave your real estate, to leave your wealth, to leave what you've accumulated, actually to leave your unsaved relatives as your sons and daughters? Moses said, when we leave Egypt, we won't even leave a hoof track. This is terrific, by the way. Now notice, for therefore must we take to serve the Lord our God, and we know not with what we must serve the Lord until we come thither. But the Lord hardened Pharaoh's heart, and he would not let them go. Now, God's going to begin now to make him face up to it. And Pharaoh said unto him, get thee from me. Take heed to thyself. See my face no more. For in that day thou seest my face, thou shalt die. And Moses said, thou hast spoken well. I will see thy face again no more. They're going to leave, by the way, and going to leave shortly. And this is God's plan and program. Now in chapter 11 here, we come now to the last chapter in this section of the contest with Pharaoh. And actually, there are 10 plagues. Some would say 11 plagues I'm of the opinion that you might put down 11, but at least a minimum of 9. And so here is what I would call the 10th one. Now, in chapter 11, verse 1, "And the Lord said unto Moses, Yet will I bring one plague more upon Pharaoh and upon Egypt. Afterwards he'll let you go hence. When he shall let you go, he shall surely thrust you out hence altogether. Speak now in the ears of the people, and let every man borrow of his neighbor, and every woman of her neighbor, jewels of silver and jewels of gold." Now, I'd like to offer an explanation right here. We'll have this before us again. But actually, what we have in this matter of borrowing, it means they were collecting back wages. You see what had happened. They had served here in the land of Egypt as slaves, and they hadn't been paid anything. And so now they are to be paid. And this is what they're to do. The word literally is ask of his neighbor. Go and ask for your back wages. That's the thought that is here. "And the Lord gave the people favor in the sight of the Egyptians." The Egyptians now glad to pay them all to get rid of them. "Moreover, the man Moses was very great in the land of Egypt, in the sight of Pharaoh's servants and in the sight of the people. And Moses said, Thus saith the Lord, About midnight will I go out into the midst of Egypt, and all the firstborn in the land of Egypt shall die, from the firstborn of Pharaoh that sitteth upon his throne, even unto the firstborn of the maidservant that is behind the male, and all the firstborn of beasts. And there shall be a great cry throughout all the land of Egypt, such as there was none like it, nor shall be like it any more. But against any of the children of Israel shall not a dog move his tongue against man or beast, that ye may know how the Lord doth put a difference between the Egyptians and Israel. And all these thy servants shall come down unto me and bow down themselves unto me, saying, Get thee out, and all the people that follow thee, and after that I will go out. And he went out from Pharaoh in a great anger. And the Lord said unto Moses, Pharaoh shall not hearken unto you, that my wonders may be multiplied in the land of Egypt. And Moses and Aaron did all these wonders before Pharaoh, and the Lord hardened Pharaoh's heart so that he would not let the children of Israel go out of his land. Now, in one sense, the contest is over, but actually not, and it's still a battle of the gods. Now, the plague of darkness, I should have said at that time that the Egyptians worship Ra Ammon. You have seen these signs in Egypt of the disk, it's the sun, and the rays shooting out like spokes from a wheel. You find it over the doorways. I suppose I saw that at least 25 times when I was in the land, still there today. It comes down from the days, actually, of Moses. Now, that darkness was that. Now, the gods of Egypt always claim the firstborn of both man and beast. That belonged to the gods. Now, God takes theirs that belong to them. But he's going to make a difference between the children of Israel and the Egyptians. But the difference now is not just that there will be no death angel passing over the land of Egypt. The death angel will pass over the land of Egypt because there's no difference in God's presence. There's no difference between Jew nor Gentile, actually. And so the thing that will make the difference, there will be now the blood of a lamb put on a doorpost, and this will be the beginning of the oldest religious holiday that there is, and it's the Passover feast. And that Passover is one of the most eloquent portraits of the Lord Jesus that you have in the Old Testament. And we're going to see that next time when we come to the 12th chapter of the book of Exodus. And I urge you to read over that 12th chapter. It's a long chapter. Read it over several times. And next time, we'll take those 51 verses and we'll look at this oldest and greatest of religious holidays that speaks of the death of the Lord Jesus Christ. May God bless you, my beloved.
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3: The title of the message today from Romans 6 is A New Kind of Slave. A new kind of slave. You know, slavery, of course, has often been that topic or that title or that word that elicits deep and understandably strong emotions. And when the Apostle Paul begins to use the word doulos in his letter to the church at Rome, there is without question some emotional response from the people who are hearing these truths communicated. And these are responses emotionally that are going to be these visceral responses. I mean, deeply emotional. You say, well, why would they be so emotional when they hear this in the church at Rome? The British Museum estimates that Rome in the first century was some 50 million people. That is a massive amount of people. And they also estimate that the number of slaves in Rome at this time, first century Rome, while there are 50 million people in Rome, they estimate that there were upwards of 10 million of those 50 that were slaves. Slavery is pervasive in Rome. You say, well, how did so many people become slaves? Well, through quite a variety of means. First of all, people would become slaves when they were conquered by Rome. So the conquering kingdom comes in and they take those that are conquered and then they are sold into slavery. So many would have been slaves because they are a conquered people. There's another group of people, quite unfortunate, but it's the reality of Rome and it's not so different from our day today. A father had the legal power to accept or reject an infant. So he could simply reject the child, and then there was a legal process that was simply his to begin. And the child would be submitted to what was referred to as exposure. Exposure. So this means that he can take the life of the child. So in our nation today, and literally in our world, there are still these raging debates about when does life begin? Well, it begins at conception. It begins in the womb. And then there are those that say, well, listen, I could see a child birth, and then there are actually doctors who would just leave the child alone and let the child literally die of exposure. Same idea as to what would take place in Rome. But in Rome, oftentimes a father would feign some sense of mercy, and he would take the child. The child would be left sometimes just out front, but often taken to the square, the town square, a place where businesses would take place and flourish. And a child would be taken and simply left there and collected by those who would then raise the child into places of slavery where you could only imagine the purposes. It's another way that people were enslaved in Rome. And then the next way, which is the most common, and that is people were simply born a slave. They were born a slave. In other words, their parents were slaves owned by another, and then their children are slaves born into the household. When you start thinking about Paul using the terminology that he's going to use in the passage we're going to see today in Romans chapter 6, this does again bring up these very deeply held emotions. One commentary I read said that it's very likely that more than one half of the church in Rome had either previously been a slave or they were at that very moment enslaved. They were the doulos of the day, the bond slave. If you would, look with me in your Bible at Romans chapter 6, and we're going to start reading in verse number 17. Now, when you hear the word servant read in Scripture, please know that is the word. This is the emotional word, the doulos, that's being read. And when they hear that, this is not just a person who is, you know, make me a servant, humble and meek. This is a person who doesn't have a choice in the matter. I am the servant of, the doulos of. But Paul begins to expand their understanding of what does it mean to be a slave. This is a new kind of slave. Verse number 17, Romans chapter 6. But God be thanked that ye were the doulos, the bond slave. Ye were the servants of sin. But ye have obeyed from the heart that form of doctrine which was delivered you. Being then made free from sin, ye became the doulos, the servants, a new kind of slave of righteousness. I speak after the manner of men because of the infirmity of your flesh. For as ye have yielded your members servants to uncleanness and to iniquity unto iniquity, even so now yield your members servants to righteousness unto holiness. For when ye were the servants of sin, ye were free from righteousness. What fruit had ye then in those things whereof ye are now ashamed? For the end of those things is death. But now, being made free from sin and become servants to God, ye have your fruit unto holiness, in the end, everlasting life. For the wages of sin is death. But the gift of God is eternal life through Jesus Christ our Lord. What does this new kind of slave actually look like? What is he comprised of? What makes up this new kind of slave? The first thing we're going to see today as we look at this passage is clearly a new conversion. A new conversion. In other words, something has been changed that once was this and now is something entirely different. There is this new conversion that takes place that produces a new kind of doulos, a new kind of bond servant, a new kind of slave. The Bible says again in our passage, but God be thanked that ye were. Don't you love the fact that it's using this past tense word? But God be thanked that ye were the servants of sin. Paul, understanding what Christ has done, pauses to simply offer this prayer of thankfulness. He's saying we were, but no longer are, the servants of sin. Now remember, this is important for us to get. The body of sin that we actually discussed last week is not annihilated. It's still capable of sin, but I no longer have any bondage to do so. I no longer have any obligation to this old master. You were the servants of sin, but God be thanked. Something has transformed you. Some may say, well, you know, Paul's talking about, okay, they're still servants. They just now, okay, they were the servants of sin, they had a master, and now they're servants of God. They just have another master. Isn't this almost some lateral change? There's no real difference. They were slaves before, and they're still slaves now. I would submit the truth of the matter is everybody, you and me, no matter how boldly protest, that does not apply to me, no matter how strongly we say it or how deeply we hold to it, everybody serves somebody. So choose a good master. You know, at times, the person who even protests the loudest that I don't serve anybody, they are those that are oftentimes most deeply held as a servant of sin. And you know, Scripture all throughout helps us understand you're going to serve someone, so choose wisely. In Matthew chapter 6, verse 24, he says, "No man can serve two masters, for either he will love the one and hate the other, or hold to the one and despise the other. You cannot serve God and mammon." He's saying, listen, you're going to serve someone, so choose a good master. Speaking to the Jewish leaders, Jesus had a rather intense, albeit he was gracious in the exchange, but an intense conversation with the Jews, and they were clearly offended. Listen to what he said in John chapter 8, beginning in verse number 31. "Then said Jesus to those Jews, which believed on him," they said, okay, we think we understand who you are. He said, "If ye continue in my word, then are ye my disciples indeed. And ye shall know the truth, and the truth shall make you free." Well, this is a big statement. Jesus is saying, hey, listen, if you trust me, you believe me, you're going to continue in my word. And guess what's going to happen? Freedom. Now, as soon as they heard that, they took a little prideful offense. Whoa, wait just a minute. Are you telling us that we're not currently free? And here was their response. In John chapter 8, verse number 33, they answered him, "We be Abraham's seed, and were never in bondage to any man. How sayest thou, ye shall be made free?" Jesus answered them, "Verily, verily." When Jesus wants to just doubly emphasize a point, he says, "Verily, verily, of a truth, I say unto you, whosoever committeth sin is the servant of sin." Graciously, Jesus doesn't bring up the fact that the Hebrew people had been in bondage in Egypt for 400 years. He doesn't bring up the fact that they had been carried away captive to Babylon. He doesn't bring up the fact that even at that very moment, their coinage has Caesar's inscription upon it. These are a people who are clearly familiar as to what it means to be in bondage, but they feign some offense. "We be Abraham's seed and are in bondage to no man." And Jesus says that's not really the case. And if you want to cut right to the quick, whoever sins is the servant or in bondage to sin. Now, let me insert this here. Do you know Jesus Christ personally? I would suspect that a vast majority of people in this room right now would say yes. In fact, I would suspect that many people who are watching right now would say, yes, I know Jesus Christ personally. Then let me also ask this. Are you living in bondage to an old master? Because that bondage has been broken, but you're living now, in a sense, with a false identity. You're living in a way that's inconsistent with who you are. You know, sometimes we say, well, I'm addicted to pornography. I'm addicted to my temper. I'm addicted to lust. I'm addicted to, and you start naming the sins. Do you know, the Bible says that if you live like your old self without knowing who you are, putting that into your account, reckoning it to be so, and then yielding to the same, you're going to live inconsistent with who you truly are. Well, these men certainly understood that sin did have a grip in their lives personally, as has been the case at one time or another with us all, because when sin gets something, it never wants to release it. What sin gets, it strives to keep, and it goes to great lengths to accomplish the same.
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1: I'd like to finance my future.
0: I think we can handle that. Are you looking for an annuity, IRA, stocks, bonds?
1: They all sound great. I'm not sure what would be best.
0: That's why we're here. What are your plans for the future?
1: Well, one day my life will be over.
0: We do offer estate planning.
1: That's nice, but I wanted to finance what comes next.
0: Excuse me?
1: You know, heaven.
0: Oh,
1: I don't need anything fancy, but I'd like to pay for my spot. How do I prepare for that?
0: I think,
2: heaven is a gift. Jesus made the offer. You can't buy it, earn it, or trade for it. You just have to believe, accept the gift, and look forward to it.
1: I do have some color patterns I'd love to see used in my future home.
0: I think there's been some misunderstanding.
2: 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When planning your future, consult Jesus. He has answers. 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
3: Are cities driving evolution? 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I once saw a study that claimed cities are driving evolution and spawning new species in as little as 20 years. But what do they mean by evolution? Well, they say evolution refers to the frequency of certain genes in a population. In other words, it's a frequency of genes that were already there. That's not evolution. Nothing new was created. What these researchers observed wasn't evolution. It was adaptation and speciation within a kind because of already existing genetic information. These observable processes are consistent with what the Bible teaches about kinds.
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3: The scene is the boardroom of a famous Christian missionary organization. Happens to be decision-making time, and the atmosphere is tense. There's a spirit of expectation, but it's tempered with a spirit of discord. Who knows what kind of decision this day will bring? Better still, who knows what effects that decision will have on thousands of lives? Actually, the story had its origins several years before when a group of the organization's key men, spearheaded by its wise old leader, had spent a day alone in prayer. They were seeking the will of God and the direction of God for their ministry. Several things resulted. Number one, the men had agreed that God was calling them to a new work, a work that would take them into a country never before touched by the gospel. They were being called to enter a new land. Secondly, the men agreed that God was calling them to a level of intensity of commitment they'd never experienced before. So often with a new call, there goes a new commitment. The cost might be high, but the cost would be nothing so long as they knew they were in the will of God. Thirdly, the men all agreed they knew the country God was calling them to. It was a little-known nation in the Mideast known as Cananea. To the rest of the world, Cananea was an unknown quantity, but to the COI missionary organization, it was a land of milk and honey, a land of spiritual conflict and of spiritual victories, a land hitherto untouched with the gospel. Are the people of God. These three things they knew. So more than a year ago now, the board of the COI missionary organization had written, after days of prayer and fasting, to the government of Cananea, seeking to be the first Christian group ever to begin a new missionary work within its borders. Up until now, no group had been allowed to do so. The Cananean government's first response was cold indifference. A routine form letter ensued, a packet of applications and questionnaires, a brief but curt statement of their policy of excluding, quote, religiously diverse groups from disrupting their culture. Not a trace of hope. Still, so sure were these men of God's call to this country that they only prayed the more. They responded to this endless sea of red tape and continue training people for the task of evangelizing this nation. The apparent obstacles seem only to increase their faith. Miracle after miracle followed, and always God provided just at the right moment everything they need. It was though he were parting a sea of impossible barriers to better enlarge their vision of himself. What a God! Finally, just 2 months ago now, the story goes, the miracle of miracles had occurred. The sage old leader of the group had called together his executive committee in an emergency session, and there he read to the shocked group a letter from the Cananean president. It read like this, "Dear sirs, we are pleased to announce that your group has been cleared to be the first such religious organization to be granted full and complete missionary privileges in our country. We are enclosing 12 visas and the accompanying papers to allow your people free access to our beautiful nation. We look forward to your arrival. Sincerely, General Elohim, President, Cananean Republic." The feeling of exuberation was followed by a feeling of awe, awe that God would choose them and awe at the immensity of this task. They humbled themselves and they prayed. And Dr. Moselle, the group's leader, introduced a resolution commissioning a group of key people from their organization to visit Cananea immediately and get some perspective on what they could expect. He charged them to survey the spiritual potential as well as the strongholds of the enemy. They were to investigate the physical problems they would encounter once they were in the land, food costs, availability of good housing, cultural transitions, and all this sort of thing. And then after a season of prayer, he put the men on a big jetliner and sent them to survey their new home away from home. Now, what they saw when they got there, however, was not at all what they expected. The land was beautiful and productive. The economy was prosperous. Physically, it was a touch of paradise, an oasis in a desert of economically starved nations. But spiritually, the picture was ominous. Satan had made inroads at every turn. Witchcraft was the national religion, materialism the national god. Satanic powers controlled the very atmosphere. Christianity was little known and less accepted. Spiritually, the land was filled with giants, and the missionaries were overwhelmed at the immensity of the challenge. Which brings us, of course, to today's board meetings. Now they've returned and convened together for a status report with Dr. Moselle and the entire board. Well, what do you think, the wise old man began. Tell us about the challenge before us. There was a moment of silence, and then one of the younger men stood to his feet. It's a beautiful country, he began. It's a thriving country, but the odds are against us. Everywhere we look, Satan is in control. He's out overtaken the people with prosperity, deceived them with idolatry, and destroyed them through immorality. We'd be fools to attempt such a thing. I move we don't go. A flurry of amens followed as one after a number of these, quote, bright young men echoed the same refrain. Before long, an air of panic swept the room. They'll eat us alive, one man exclaimed. There's no spiritual hunger at all. What fools we'd be to go, another chimed in, gaining fresh courage from the knowledge that the negatives were now in control of the meeting. Finally, a quiet, godly young man named Joe stood up. Aren't we forgetting something, he asked quietly. Didn't God call us to Cananea? Didn't he promise to go with us? Aren't we like Abraham to stagger not at the promises of God through unbelief, but rather being strong in the faith, giving glory to God, being fully persuaded that whatsoever he promised, he is able also to perform? The challenge does not negate the call, Joe insisted. It simply confirms it. Sure, the enemy controls the land. That's why God's sending us. Our God is in the heavens. He does whatsoever he pleases. Tears streamed down Joe's cheeks as he concluded, the issue is not the size of the enemy. The issue is the size of our God. And the stronger the enemy, the more of his power we can experience. The battle's not ours, it's his, Joe concluded. And the issue is not whether or not it is the will of God to go. The issue is whether or not we'll obey his will. With that, he sat down. But Joe's spiritual approach only angered the rest. Unrealistic, one man exclaimed. Faith over facts, another cried. Nonsense. And thus there ensued another whole outcry of negative response from our disgruntled majority. Their negative bent seemed all but contagious, and soon the entire board was overcome with greed. Has God played a trick on us? One board member exclaimed. We must have misread his will, another one cried. And before the day was over, they voted nearly unanimously to write the Cananean government and decline their offer. Decline they did, and decline they did in spiritual power from that moment on. Never again was there the same wind of God's power, the same trust in God's calling. They began reasoning things now from man's perspective, applying more human logic, lest they be, quote, embarrassed by these faith-type decisions. You don't hear much about the COI anymore. They seem to be going through the motions, wandering through a desert of activities void of power, void of purpose. You see, on that fateful afternoon, when the cries of that negative majority won out and the board believed a bad report, the COI died spiritually. They missed their mission, they missed their mark, and thousands of people in that tiny little nation never heard the claims of Christ. All because these men chose to yield to the power of a bad report. You say, is that a true story? Did that really happen? Beloved, it's a true story. Only the names have been changed to protect the guilty. You see, the COI stands for Children of Israel. The real name of the land was the land of Canaan. And the leader was not Dr. Moselle, but a godly man named Moses. But the story's true. You can read about it in Numbers chapter 13. God gave them a land, told them to possess it. 12 men went out to spy the land. 10 came back with a bad report. They viewed the land through the lens of man's perspective and said the enemy's too big. Circumstances too discouraging. Two men, Caleb and Joshua, looked at the land through God's perspective, said, sure, the enemy's big, but our God is bigger. Circumstances are difficult, but does not our God show forth his power more perfectly when there's no hope? The majority went out, and their fate was sealed. They missed the joy of victory, the thrill of seeing God keep his word when only his word gives hope. They lost their power, they lost their purpose, and they wandered around aimlessly until they perished. They died without experiencing real spiritual victory, all because they listened to a bad report. But they're not unique. This room is filled with people who have at one time or another fallen victim to the disease known as a bad report. You watch for yourself. One person can enter a room or at a meeting and begin to complain about circumstances. Oh, money's tight. Jobs are scarce. No real friends. This church doesn't meet my needs. And soon a sea of murmurings sends ripples submerged beneath an outward atmosphere of spirituality until the vast majority in that room are complaining about something. They don't even know it. But they're the victims of a bad report. On the other hand, have you ever noticed how one smiling face can light up a whole room? How one positive, godly response can turn the tide and send the enemy of negativism scurrying for cover? In either case, one person's attitude can affect and infect the spiritual bloodstream of thousands. Now, what about you? When you look at the cup of life, is it half full or half empty? When someone asks you, how was your day? What floods your mind? All the neat things God taught you today, or all the tough things you experienced along the way? We're here to look at the folks who always give a bad report and those who always give a good report this morning. Those that give a bad report we'll call the bad news bores. Now, our purpose is to lay the groundwork for a study on giving a bad report and to investigate in the process this whole issue of perspective. By perspective, I mean this. Two people can have the same traumatic experience and see it from two totally different viewpoints. The very calamity that brought depression and futility to one and issued in a bad report to another is actually a source of joy or rejoicing or encouragement. The circumstances were identical, the results totally the opposite. So the only logical explanation of the difference is perspective. It is perspective that causes men and women to give a bad report. And it is perspective that causes other men and women facing the same obstacles to give a good report. First, some definitions. Definition number one. What is a bad report? A bad report is reporting on life from a negative perspective. It is the result of seeing life from man's vantage point. You see, man's vantage point makes Satan a giant. Man's vantage point makes life's circumstances into measuring sticks of happiness rather than stepping stones to joy. It reasons like this. If life is physical and success circumstantial, then whatever happens to you that is unfavorable or uncomfortable is unfortunate and is, in essence, bad news. So you become a reporter covering the story of your life, and how you cover that story depends on where you're standing at the time. Now let's imagine, if you will, for just a moment, there are two reporters sent by a newspaper to cover the same story about a fire. One was at ground level. Flames were everywhere. All he saw was panic in people's faces. He would write, "Flames are shooting everywhere. The intensity of the heat is unbearable. No doubt we'll all perish. We cannot go on. This is futile. It's all over now." Dramatic. But the second reporter climbed up an adjoining hill and looked down on the fire. He too could see the flames and the frightened people, but he could see the bigger picture because he was higher. He saw the fire truck surrounding the blaze from the other side. He knew it was just a matter of minutes until the fire was extinguished. He could see that it was only brush that was burning, waste, stuff that needed to be gone. The fire had a purpose. And he could see a hedge of stone surrounding this fiery furnace, so the fire could only go so far. It had its limits. So he reported like this. There's a little blaze down there, but it's under control. It's accomplishing its purpose, and it can go no further, because the skilled fire marshal has it all under control. From up here, he writes, everything looks okay. He gave a good report. But the first reporter, same fire, too close to the circumstances. And all he sees is flames, and all he smells is smoke, and all he feels is heat. The difference?
4: Perspective.
3: Perspective, let's define it. A man's interpretation of what he sees, the quality of which is relative to the height from which he sees it. In other words, the closer a man or a woman gets to God, the higher his vantage point in life. And the higher his vantage point, the better his perspective. What's your perspective of the trials of your life? What kind of reporter are you? Is all you see fire? All you smell smoke? All you feel heat? Then no wonder you give a bad report. No wonder your life is negative. No wonder you do not consistently experience joy. God says, come up here with me. Now look down there. See, I've hedged you about with a wall of stone. The flames that engulf you can only go so far. Now look down there again. God says, there's the cloud filled with refreshing rain poised just above the fire. At whatever moment I choose, God says, I'll but speak, and showers of blessings will extinguish the flames. Now come up here again. God says, you see, all that's burning is dross or weeds. If we didn't burn them, they'd choke out the greenery of your life. I know what I'm doing, God says. This fire's for a purpose. That's good news. Now go give a good report, God says. There may be fires, but it's time for a good report. A good report, then, is reporting on life from God's vantage point, which affords us a positive perspective. From man's perspective, then, trials mean failure. They issue forth in four things: bitterness, and I'll define them quickly, the presence of resentment toward the sovereignty of God, bitterness. In other words, we ask, why should this happen to me? Bitterness always leads to murmuring. Murmuring, defined, the outward expression of bitterness that comes from believing a bad report. Murmuring. Murmuring says, did you see what happened to me? Murmuring leads to presumption. Presumption, defined, the acceptance of a lie that God owes me pleasant circumstances. Presumption. We say, God, I deserve better. Presumption leads to depression. Depression, the state of hopelessness that sees no escape and no purpose. It is the ultimate end of viewing your circumstances from man's point of view. On the other hand, those who view life from God's perspective, instead of bitterness, murmuring, presumption, and depression, experience as a result of the same experiences grace, mercy, peace, and joy. Very quickly, grace, God's imparted ability to stand. Mercy, God's blessed limits beyond which Satan cannot go. Peace, God's imparted confidence in his own sovereignty. Joy, exaltation over God's deeper plan. So you see, the issue is how we use the tongue to report the circumstances of life. And the explanation is perspective. If you're looking at life from man's perspective, good circumstances mean a good report. Bad circumstances mean a bad report. A bad report means bitterness, which leads to murmuring, which leads to presumption, which leads to depression. But if you're looking at life from God's perspective, all of life's circumstances, quote, bad and good, lead to a good report, which leads to grace, mercy, peace, and joy. So there we have the illustration and the explanation. Now for the exploration. Let's explore how God feels about a negative report. This morning we'll only look at passages from Proverbs. Passages that define God's perspective of the tongue as a tool either to build or destroy as it reports on the circumstances of life. I think you'll discover as you peruse Proverbs that it's time for a good report. Very quickly, let's search for principles from Proverbs on a negative tongue. Proverbs 10:32, the lips of the righteous know what's acceptable, but the mouth of the wicked speaks frowardness. Or the Living Bible says, the upright speak what is helpful, but the wicked speak rebellion. Another translation puts it this way, righteous people know the kind thing to say, but the wicked are always saying things that hurt. If we're going to summarize it, we would say this, what the godly man says ought to be constructive and positive and generate encouragement. The enemy's words are negative. They tear down, destroy, and boy, how they hurt. Proverbs 11:9 is next. It says, a hypocrite with his mouth destroys his neighbor, but through knowledge the just shall be delivered. Another translator says you can be ruined by the talk of godless people, but the wisdom of the righteous can save you. Let's paraphrase it. The words you speak can make or break your neighbor. You can ruin him or save him simply by what you say. Then there's Proverbs 12:25. Listen, heaviness in the heart of a man maketh it stoop, but a good word maketh it glad. The Living Bible says anxious hearts are very heavy, but a word of encouragement does wonders. Knox says, a heart bowed down with anxiety, how a kind word can refresh it. Literally, it says, a man's heart may be buried beneath the weight of his problems, but what you say, if it's a good report, can lift his burdens and bring him joy. Now read Proverbs 15:30 next. It says, the light of the eyes rejoiceth the heart, and a good report makes the bones fat. To summarize, it says, the joy on your face and the joy in your words may help determine your attitude towards life. Even your health may be affected by your perspective. And then there's Proverbs 16:23-4. It says, the heart of the wise teacheth his mouth and addeth learning to his lips. Pleasant words are a honeycomb, sweet to the soul, health to the bones. We'll paraphrase it. If you're wise, you'll watch what you say. Speak words that encourage people, and they will respond. You'll bring them good health and happiness in the process. And then lastly, Proverbs 27:9, ointment and perfume rejoice the heart, so doth the sweetness of a man's friend by hearty counsel. So let's wrap it all in one package and tie together everything Proverbs says in one paragraph about the tongue as a good report. Listen, God's man watches what he says. He makes it constructive and he makes it positive. His goal is to encourage. Satan's goal is to use the tongue to tear down and destroy. And your words can literally destroy your neighbor's spirit. He'll respond to your tongue. You can take a man who's buried beneath his problems and simply by giving him a God's eye view of the circumstances, lift his burdens and bring him joy. Even your own health will be determined by your perspective, and your tongue will reveal that perspective. So if you're wise, watch what you say. You'll speak positive, encouraging words. Words that bring hope and healing. That's what Proverbs says. Condensed into one line, it's this. It's time for us to give a good report. One encouraging word can turn a storm into sunshine. One God's eye response can literally light up another man's life, give them hope and courage, give them a testimony in the midst of a test. God wants his children to focus on his perspective. He wants us to be good news guys, not bad news bores. Nobody likes a bad news bore. Ask yourself, do you love to repeat bad news? Does the smallest obstacle cause you to get discouraged? Is your first response always negative? Did you enter the game of life expecting to be a loser? When someone asks, how are you, is your immediate response circumstantial or spiritual? Do you catalog the day's calamities or count the day's blessings? Do you always have a reason why it can't be done? What do you see first when you look at other people, their positive qualities or their negative faults? The key is perspective. If you're always negative, always saying negative things, you may become so circumstantially frustrated, you never really enter the land of victory. You may be so busy describing the size of the enemy, you forget how big your God is. You may get so busy reporting the fires, you fail to crawl up into God and see the fire from his vantage point. There are hedges to limit them, showers to extinguish them. And besides, God's only burning weeds, there's purpose in the midst of them. I beg you to crawl up into God this morning and begin to give a good report of life. All of us. It's time for God's kind of coverage of the news. All this world hears is bad news. It's time for a good report. Next week, we'll look at how to respond to some practical situations with a good report. We'll look at why we give a bad report and what to do when we hear one from someone else. And we'll even look at how you can give a bad report without saying a word by your expressions. For the next 7 days, I'm going to ask all of us to give only a good report of people, all of us. You either find something positive or something of value or something encouraging to say, or you say nothing at all. Now, it'll be quiet for some of us for a few days. I don't mean you can't correct your children, but you correct their behavior without maligning their character. Find something about everyone that's good this week. That's what God's doing for you. Remember, he's thinking thoughts of peace and not of evil to give you an expected end. Eternally, you have need of nothing. You possess everything. Thank him. For 1 week, praise him for his mercy. Praise him for his grace. Praise him for his love. Praise him for himself. Just praise him. Thank him for your friends. Thank him for your enemies. Thank him for your blessings. Thank him for your trials. Gather your family together and have a praise session. Sing and make a family praise list to keep on using. Give only a good report of God this week. When was the last time you shared with your family, got them around together, and told them what your life was like before you met Christ? What your life would be like today if you'd never met Christ? Perhaps they're not aware or have forgotten what God has done for you. You don't need to be proud, but you do need to be grateful. When was the last time you shared with your fellow workers or your neighbors what your great God has done for you? He lifted you out of the miry clay. He set your feet on a rock. He established your goings. He put a new song in your heart, new language on your lips, gave you a new reason to live and a new story to tell. Tell it for 1 week. Give only a good report of yourself. I'm not talking about boasting. I'm talking about honestly accepting who you are in Jesus Christ. Listen, the eternal Creator, the God who spoke the worlds into being and holds them in place by the breath of his mouth, looked down through the corridors of time and chose you to be adopted into his family for all eternity. My friend, that makes you special. He traded the life of his only son, the sinless one, for yours. My friend, that makes you valuable. So stop the pity party. Stop downgrading yourself. You're God's handiwork, created in Christ Jesus unto good works. And when you make degrading comments about yourself, you're questioning his wisdom in choosing you. You're questioning his work in redeeming you. You're questioning his grace in transforming you. I know he's not finished yet. But he that hath begun a good work in you will what? He will perform it. He'll finish what he started. It's Satan that keeps haunting you with the past, resurrecting your failures, magnifying your weaknesses. God's forgotten your past. He's using your failures and bringing power out of your weaknesses. He's becoming your strength. You've been recreated in his image. Stop belittling his image. Give a good report of yourself for the next 7 days. It might be contagious. You start liking yourself in Christ, some other folks might like you better too. Perhaps the hardest of all, but the most important assignment for the next week, give only a godly perspective, a good report to others about the circumstances and the situations in your life. Now that's a little tough. You may be sick. You may be broke. You may be out of work. You may be rejected. You may be discouraged. And your first response is to share those circumstances with everybody that asks. How's your day going? How you been? Well, let me tell you. But remember, before you do, every time you do, these three things happen. Number one, you magnify the physical realm as though that were the kingdom for which you live. This world is not your home. This body's not yours for keeps, and these trials are but for a season and for a purpose. So when somebody comes up and says, "How are you doing?" and you recount all of your physical trials, they can only assume you live for those things. Secondly, when you do that, you cheat yourself out of an opportunity to glorify God. Everybody else will respond, "Woe is me, let me tell you, my car broke down, my wife's sick, etc., etc." But you're different. You live in a different sphere. You walk to a different drummer. You live in eternal sphere. If they know you're suffering and ask how you're doing and you give a good report about the joy or the peace or the hope you found in Christ, you've allowed your God to work all things together for his good, to use all things for the praise of his glory. And finally, if you answer with a bad report and list the woes of the world you're under, you will in essence only multiply those woes and deepen your depression. Your very countenance will reflect it. Proverbs says, remember, your whole health will be affected. Or whether or not you report the fires of life from the vantage point of the flames or the vantage point of the mountain. So, what kind of good report do I have to give anyhow? Everybody else is rich. I'm not rich. You're a Christian? And you're not rich? You're a child of the King. You're an heir of God. You're a joint heir with Jesus Christ. You've got treasures laid up in heaven where moth and rust cannot corrupt and thieves cannot break through and steal. All of the spiritual treasures in the heavens are yours. You're an heir of the King, and his resources never end. Don't say you're not rich. That's a bad report. You say, but I'm nobody. Nobody? My friend, if you're a Christian, you're not nobody. If you're a Christian, your name's written in the Lamb's Book of Life, penned by God himself. If you're a Christian, the God of eternity calls you by name. And he has a crown of life which the righteous one has prepared for you and for all those that love his appearing. Nobody, he's about to announce your presence. You know how he's going to do it? With the shout of an archangel and the trumpet of God. Did you know a whole heaven full of angels stopped and sang the moment you entered the kingdom? Nobody? Beloved, one day you'll rule angels. One day you'll sit at the feet of Jesus and have fellowship with the likes of Joseph and Noah and Abel. You'll be greeted by Abraham, Isaac, and Jacob. You'll be welcomed by Moses and Paul. You'll be honored at the Bema seat of Christ and rewarded beyond your wildest imagination. Don't ever say you're nobody when you're God's. You say, but I'm troubled on every side. I'm racked with pain. I'm surrounded by defeat. So was Paul. He wrote in 2 Corinthians 4:8, he said, we're pressed on every side by trouble, but we're not crushed or broken. We're perplexed because we don't know why these things happen, but we don't give up and quit. We're hunted down, but God never abandons us. We get knocked down, but we get up and keep going. These bodies of ours, he said, are constantly facing death just as Jesus did. So it's clear it's only the living Christ who keeps us safe. Yes, we live in constant danger to our lives because we serve the Lord. But this just gives us constant opportunities to show the power of Jesus Christ within these dying bodies. My friend, that's perspective. Now, I know your body hurts. Mine does too. But I got a new one on order. And so do you. And one day soon, it's going to be delivered. And there's not going to be any more pain. You say your purse is empty? Jesus understands. The scripture says, though he were rich, yet for our sakes he became poor, that we through his poverty might become rich. You say, well, my house is run down. My friend, that's only your temporary residence. The master carpenter's building you a mansion. It has a sign with your name in the front yard. You say, but I don't have any jewels. Beloved, one day soon you're going to be walking on streets of gold. The foundations of the walls of the city you live in will be jasper and sapphire and emeralds and topaz. And the gates are going to be pearls. Jewels, you're going to be surrounded by them. You say, but I'm so downtrodden and discouraged. Ah, but listen, one day soon that darkness will all disappear. Because there'll be no night there. No discouragement, no depression, no confusion, no sin, no bad reports. And all of life will be lived from God's perspective. And God has given it all to you, and he's given it all to me with a written guarantee. And he sealed it with the seal of his Spirit. Do your friends know that? Do you know that? Then what reason do we have to give a bad report anymore? Isn't it time for a good report? For the next week, let's agree to give a good report of people, a good report to God, a good report of God, a good report of ourselves, a good report of our life in Christ to others. We can give a good report of life because we have the life of Christ. Unless that is by God's sovereign purpose, perhaps you're here this morning or listening and do not know for sure that these things are yours. Perhaps you've not yet personally given your life to Jesus Christ. Then you can't give a good report. And this is all a mystery to you. You cannot see life from God's perspective because you do not have God's Spirit. This morning, I invite you to invite Jesus to come into your heart. You need only acknowledge your sin. Acknowledge your need. Acknowledge the need for someone to pay the price for that sin and acknowledge that Jesus paid it all. And then humbly, quietly, joyfully, ask him to come into your heart right now. He will. You know what'll happen? In that instant, the angels in heaven will rejoice. In that instant, your sins will be forgiven. In that instant, God Himself will write your name in the Lamb's Book of Life. And He'll announce in the courts of heaven your name, a child of the King. And you can spend the rest of this life and all of the next one with us, praising God and giving a good report. Because it's time we gave a good report to a world that's tossed and torn. They hear enough of life's despair, it shrieks at every turn. Life's newscasts broadcast tragedy, they broadcast grief and woe. They magnify life's hopelessness and all life's pain they show. But Christians, we've a good report to offer fallen man. We found the world's solution. God has another plan. It's time we a good report of others now related, for man redeemed has once again in his likeness been created. It's time we gave a good report to God for all he's done. While we were sinners yet unclean, he gave to us his son. It's time we gave a good report of God to those around us and let them know and enjoy just how his mercy so surrounds us. It's time we gave a good report of all we have in life, of all the beauty, faith, and power we even find mid strife. We need to give a good report. And broadcast time is near. You're on the air. Now tell the world the news it longs to hear. They'll jump for joy. They'll shout aloud. They'll give your God his glory. For you'll have given God's report.

0: 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We pray God's richest blessing may be yours as He continues to live His life in you.
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2: How do you do? How do you break a harmful lifelong habit that you enjoy? The man in this story will tell you it isn't easy. Starting when he was a toddler, licking the foam from his father's beer, he developed a love for alcohol. His life revolved around drinking, in spite of the heartache it brought him. He tried and failed to quit many times, but the desire ended when his heart and mind and life were unshackled.
3: It's Ken. I was betting you wouldn't be in today.
4: Hi, Ken.
3: Yeah, I always have to come in Monday to find out what I did on Friday night.
4: Hey, how could you forget we had a real Donnybrook outside the Richford Hotel?
3: Oh, yeah, the only fight I ever won.
5: Yeah, I thought you guys were going fishing.
3: We did, but fishing makes a guy thirsty.
4: Hey, we pulled into the hotel so late the doors were locked, so we were pounding away trying to get in. Some guy came from behind, pushed Ken, almost knocked him down.
3: I turned around and laid about three good ones right on his butt.
4: Yeah, then two more guys jumped out of a pickup to help their buddy. Turned out to be a real free-for-all.
3: Yeah, we sent those guys running for cover, I'll tell you that.
4: Yeah, afterward, we stopped at a diner for a cup of coffee. The waitress thought we'd been in a car accident. We were all covered with blood.
3: Oh, and for boy. Once, it wasn't mine. At least not till I got home and my wife saw me.
4: Hey, I gotta get to work, guys. I'll see you later.
5: Ken, I want you to know I'm still praying for you.
2: From the crossroads of America, this is Unshackled. 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It takes more than a nourishing meal and a good night's sleep to bring about change in the life of a homeless man or woman. It takes more than a shower and fresh clothing to give them a clean start. But Pacific Garden Mission provides these things free to those in need, helping them to know that they are loved. And love is what changes their lives. People who come to the mission know that they are valued. And no matter where they've been or what they've done, God's love is shared with every piece of clothing, every meal, every class, every prayer. All this is made possible as some who listen demonstrate a heart of love through their generous gifts. Since 1877, the old lighthouse has beamed a welcome to those walking in darkness, the chance to come in from the world's despair and find the real meaning of life. Love. God's love is what saves them. And now for broadcast around the earth, here's program number 2544 in the series Unshackled, the program that makes you face yourself and think. The man in our story didn't grow up with alcoholic parents, but he was allowed to consume alcohol from the time that he was a small child until, gradually, alcohol consumed him. He had a responsible job and worked hard, but his first marriage ended in divorce after 8 years. Unable to change, his bar fights, accidents, and chronic neglect eroded his second marriage, too. In this conclusion of the true story of Kenneth Burbank, you'll hear what made the difference right now on Unshackled.
3: I could always drink any man under the table, but I never thought I had a problem with alcohol. I crashed 5 or 6 cars, went to jail once, and had quite a few bar fights. But a drinking problem? Not me. I worked hard at my job as a tool and die maker. When our 2 sons were old enough, my wife Linda went back to work as a teacher. So we were doing well in spite of the money I put over the bar each week. One day I had the surprise of my life. An old friend from junior high moved into the neighborhood.
5: Hey, Ken! Ken Burbank, is that you?
3: Sam! I don't believe it. Do you live here?
5: Sure do. Moved in a few weeks ago.
3: How long has it been since I last saw you? What, 10 years?
5: At least. beast.
3: You used to have a basement full of beer? Boy, I remember how you had beer stacked clear up to the ceiling. Makes me thirsty just to think about it.
5: My wife won't even let it in the house, Ken.
3: Oh, that's too bad, Sam. Let's go out and have a short snort then.
5: Nah, I quit drinking. It ain't worth the fight afterward.
3: Oh, I never thought you'd be henpecked, Sam.
5: Hey, listen. I have a great beagle hound that just whelped a litter of pups. Come take a look.
3: A beagle, huh? Great hunting dogs. Look at that. Yeah, they sure are cute. Hey, come here, little fella.
5: Why don't you buy one? Start your own bloodline.
3: Oh, I don't know if Linda would like that.
5: Oh, now who's handpicked?
6: What in the world? Ken, where did you get that puppy?
3: Can you believe it? My best friend in high school lives down the street. I haven't seen him in 10 years.
6: Oh, another drinking buddy, huh?
3: No, his wife won't let him drink. He can't be much fun anymore.
6: Well, you're going to keep the dog?
3: You bet. I bought him. I'll start training him in the spring. Maybe even start my own bloodline.
6: Oh, isn't he cute? Oh, wait till the boys see this.
3: He'll make a great hunter after I get through with him.
6: When will you have time to train a dog?
3: After work. There's a club about 5 miles away I can use until I get some kennels built.
6: In that case, we really do need a bigger house. I'll start looking for a place in the country.
3: Yes, sir. This hound is going to sire champions. The following spring, I started training the puppy. Then I bought a female beagle that produced a litter of puppies, then another. I spent all my free time working with the hounds, but I always had a cooler of beer with me, and I'd stop off at the bar afterward and drink until they closed. We bought a great house out of town, 12 miles from my usual hangout. 12 miles is a long way to drive when you're 3 sheets to the wind. And more than once, I drove home when I couldn't even walk to my car.
6: Ken, is that you?
3: Oh, I hope so. If it isn't, somebody's making a terrible racket. Oh,
6: I didn't hear the car.
3: It isn't here. I had a walk the last couple of miles after the car went off the road. Went south on me, just like that.
6: Oh, no. When are you going to learn?
3: Well, don't start that.
6: Is the car wrecked?
3: I don't know. It's down an embankment and it's too dark to see.
6: You could have been killed.
3: But I wasn't, okay? I'll have the car towed tomorrow.
6: All right, you better get to bed, Ken. The boys and I fed the dogs for you.
3: The next day, I saw the tracks where I left the road and realized that if the car had gone just a foot to the left or right, I would have struck obstacles and I would have been seriously hurt. Still, I didn't learn because drinking was the center of my life. I didn't really know what a good wife I had. Neither did I appreciate Norm, the man at work who always prayed for me. Good thing he did. One day in 1972, I spent my lunch drinking and came back to work late.
7: You're late, Ken. Where did you spend your lunch hour?
3: Well, I was at Green's Tavern, having a couple of bangers.
7: What's a banger?
3: 4 fingers of scotch with a beer chaser.
7: Ken, you know, drinking on company time can get you fired. Do you have a problem with alcohol?
3: I guess so.
7: Well, you were seen coming out of that place, so I'm glad you told me the truth. I already had your dismissal letter typed out. If you had lied to me, you would have been terminated today.
3: Well, what now?
7: Well, first you meet with a company psychologist.
6: Ken, what are you doing home so early?
3: I was busted today.
6: Busted?
3: Well, the boss found out I was drinking past my lunch hour on company time. I could have been fired. Instead, I have to quit drinking.
6: Oh, that's good news and bad news, I guess, isn't it?
3: I'll go crazy, that's what.
6: Well, I'm glad they didn't fire you.
3: The company shrink gave me a bunch of tests to see how addicted I was.
6: And?
3: I was off the scale.
6: Oh, Ken, I'm glad you can't drink anymore. You have no idea how I worry at night, wondering where you are, if you're all right. Did you wreck the car? Were you arrested?
3: Yeah, lay off, Linda. I have to go to AA meetings, and I have to start seeing some psychologist that treats drug and alcohol addiction.
6: If he can help, it's worth it.
3: The medical plan will pay for the counseling, but how will I survive without a happy hour? After that, my drinking was on again, off again. I'd stay dry a month or two. Once I even made it for 7 months. But you're not part of the inner circle at work unless you drink. And because I was in counseling, I couldn't be fired when I fell off the wagon. I'd always been the catalyst for the after-work gatherings, which was a hard habit to break. Each time I went back to drinking, I hit the sauce harder than ever. But that wasn't all I hit.
6: Hello?
8: Linda, can you come down and get me in the truck?
6: Where are you?
8: At a gas station a few miles down the road.
6: It's after one. They closed a long time ago.
8: That's why I need you. There's no one around.
6: Are you in trouble?
8: I had an accident. Ran into a bunch of mailboxes beside the road.
6: Oh, Ken, are you all right?
8: Yeah, but both headlights are knocked out. I can't see where I'm going. Drive down and help me.
6: I'll be right there. Well, it doesn't look good, Ken.
3: It still runs. The grill's just been pushed into the radiator, that's all. You ought to see the mailboxes. I never knew what hit them.
6: Where did this happen?
3: A couple of miles back. I crept down the highway till I got this far.
6: Well, Ken, that's crazy.
3: What was I supposed to do? I was in the middle of nowhere.
6: Let's go home. We can get the car tomorrow.
3: I'm going to drive it home now.
6: It's not safe without lights.
3: If you drive the truck real slow, I'll just follow your lights.
6: Ken, please don't. That's dangerous.
3: There's nobody on the road, Linda. Get in and start driving. I'll be right behind you. Week after week, I went to AA meetings, but I still fell off the wagon. I no longer worked with Norm, but he called from time to time to say he was praying for me and to share some scriptures with me. I might have gone on like that indefinitely, except for a watershed event that rocked my world. It happened on Saturday, May 20th, 1978. I'd stopped at a bar at 4:30 and was still warm in a bar stool about midnight.
9: Last call! Last call! Yeah. So you still running your hounds, Ken?
3: Oh, yeah. Hey, got about 100 now.
9: No kidding. Now, where you keep that many dogs?
3: I built a kennel for them. Oh, big as a garage.
9: Man, must keep you busy.
3: I feed a ton of dog food a month. And, hey, you know what that turns into.
9: Yeah, he's here. Hold on one second.
3: You might say that my life has gone to the dogs.
9: Ken, you better get home. There's some kind of a family emergency going on.
3: What?
9: I don't know. Linda didn't say.
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3: Linda, what is it?
6: Oh, Ken! Scotty was in a bad car accident.
3: What? Well, how is he?
6: Oh, he's dead. He's dead, Ken!
3: Not my son. Not my son! Scott was 20 years old, the only son of my first marriage. The night he was born, I was drunk. Dad had to pull me out of a bar. And the night he was killed, I was still drunk. Linda had to pull me out of a bar. My drinking seemed to bracket his life, and the guilt was almost more than I could bear.
2: As Ken staggered under the weight of guilt, his victory over alcohol seemed more remote than ever. We'll hear what happened in just a moment. Ken's story illustrates the importance of prayer in the life of someone who is unable to change. Folks at Pacific Garden Mission have always relied on prayer for everyday needs as well as impossible situations. And they know that God answers prayer in the best possible way. And because we receive many prayer requests from our listeners, long ago we formed a prayer team of people across the country willing to spend time lifting up these needs to God. If you would like to be on this prayer team, just write and tell us whether you'd like to receive these petitions once or twice a month. And if you have a prayer request of your own, let us know that, and we'll join you in seeking God's will. If you have a computer and are online, visit our website at www.unshackled.org. And there you can also submit prayer requests anytime and have them reach us immediately.
3: My son's funeral was closed casket. I was the only family member to see Scott's body, and I hardly recognized him. He'd been a passenger in a car with two friends, both of whom survived the accident. One was in a coma for 6 weeks, but I talked with the other, who escaped with only cuts and bruises.
9: We were coming back from a picnic, Mr. Burbank. I was in the back seat. Scott was riding up front. We were going east on Route 90, and we'd just passed a car, which then passed us, and Dan pulled out to pass again, and we were going neck and neck down the highway.
3: You were racing?
9: Yes, sir. The car appeared in our lane, headed right at us. The guy who was racing us braked to let us in, but when Dan pulled in, he went off the right shoulder. He oversteered to bring it back onto the highway and then shot across the road. We hit this big old pine tree that was leaning way over.
3: Oh.
9: I know, the top of the car was sheared off. Then we hit an old abandoned house.
3: Well, what happened to the car you were racing?
9: He took off, never even stopped.
3: Were you guys drinking?
9: No, sir. None of us drank.
3: Scott's death and my guilt jarred me, and I was sober for the next year. But the desire was always there, mocking me, and I started drinking again. For the next 6 years, I struggled to quit. Finally, in January of 1984, I knew I had no choice.
6: Try some coffee, Ken.
3: Oh, man, I feel so sick.
6: You know the remedy. You just have to make up your mind and do it.
3: I know, Linda. Somehow I have to quit drinking. What's really hard is the guys at work. They've all been there themselves. They know how easy it is to go back to it.
6: And they're forever coming by, dragging you to some gin mill.
3: Yeah, it's hard to say no to your friends, Linda. Everywhere you go, people drink.
6: I guess it's true. You have to take it one day at a time. Ken had quit so many times in 12 years that I expected more failure, but he actually quit drinking in 1984. After that, he was a dry drunk. Alcohol was constantly on his mind, making him even more selfish, impatient, and irritable. Everything had to be his way. Everything revolved around him. 4 months later, he took an early retirement package and immersed himself in his hounds.
3: I had developed a strain of excellent hunting dogs, sought after all over the country. I was also a judge for the AKC, so I traveled the East Coast judging Beagle field trials. But I was in my 50s, pushing my body hard, chasing those hounds, and I began having severe tendonitis in my ankles. Cortisone shots eased the pain. Then, one night in late 1988, I was out running my beagles after dark and fell in a dry creek bed. Linda! Come here!
6: Is something wrong?
3: Oh, I think I sprained my ankle. I can hardly walk.
6: Here. Let me help you.
3: Oh, man. I never felt so much pain in my life. I thought I'd never reach the truck.
6: Oh, we better get you a doctor.
3: No. I'll soak it tonight and see how it is tomorrow.
6: What happened?
3: I just fell, that's all. It was dark and I didn't see the gully.
6: You're pushing yourself too hard, Ken.
3: But take care of the dogs for me. A week later, I went to the doctor and found I had a ruptured Achilles tendon. He put my leg in a cast up to the knee, and the care of the dogs fell on the kids and Linda. They had to feed and water 100 dogs a day, change the newspapers for the puppies twice a day, and clean up after them. 6 weeks later, I fell and ruptured the other Achilles tendon. With casts on both legs, I was completely immobile, and mentally I was a shambles. Feelings of guilt and despair returned, similar to the ones I experienced when Scott died. Linda!
6: Coming!
3: Oh, I spilled my coffee and made a mess. I can't do anything for myself.
6: I'll clean it up. Don't worry.
3: I'm nothing but a burden to you.
6: Hush, Ken, hush. You are not a burden. Oh, I hope it's not one of those houndmen.
5: Hi, Linda. Ken home?
6: Yes, he is. Come in.
3: Norm, I'd get up, but I can't.
5: I heard what happened, Ken.
3: Yeah. Please, sit down, Norm. Can you believe this? How many people rupture one Achilles tendon, let alone both?
5: You must be pretty discouraged.
3: I think God is punishing me for the rotten way I lived all my life.
5: Oh, God doesn't have to punish us, Ken. We do it ourselves. He allows things to happen, though, to get our attention. And he's got his eye on you.
3: Well, I wish he'd look somewhere else.
5: I'd like to pray for you while I'm here.
3: Sure. Why not? You've been praying for me for 30 years.
5: Father God, you are faithful, Lord. And I ask you to touch Ken's body and heal him. More than that, Lord, touch his heart with your presence so that he knows you are real and that you love him so much that you sent Jesus to die for him. Father, help Ken to see that you have a plan for his life that is good, and that knowing you is where it all begins. In Jesus' name I pray, amen.
3: Thanks, Norm.
5: I hope you'll come to church with me sometime, Ken.
3: Well, as soon as I can walk again, I'll come. I promise. I had no desire to go to church, but I kept my word. 3 months later, I hobbled on crutches into Norm's church. I never met so many friendly people in my life. Their warmth and encouragement cheered me up, and after a few months, I began going every Sunday. On July 23rd, 1989, a missionary spoke.
7: Isaiah, chapter 6, verse 5. Then said I, woe is me, for I am undone, because I am a man of unclean lips. And I dwell in the midst of a people of unclean lips. For mine eyes have seen the King, the Lord of hosts. We are a people of unclean lips. The Bible says all have sinned and come short of the glory of God. And the wages of sin is death. But the gift of God is eternal life through Jesus Christ our Lord. My friend, you're a sinner. And there's nothing you can do to save yourself. How can you, a lump of dirty clay, make yourself good enough for God? You can't. Only God can make you good enough for Him. Only God can take away your iniquity. Only God can purge your sin, which He did by sending Jesus Christ to die in your place. Amen. Salvation is by grace. It's a gift of God. Is there anyone here that's carrying a burden of sin and you want to lay it all on Jesus Christ? Jesus said in John chapter 11, verse 25 and 26, I am the resurrection and the life. He that believeth in me, though he were dead, yet shall he live. And whosoever liveth and believeth in me shall never die. Believest thou this? If you believe that Jesus became your substitute and bore your sins on the cross, come forward now and ask Him to save you. He will forgive your sin and give you eternal life.
3: I don't remember moving, though I should because I still had difficulty walking. But I made my way to where he was standing, and my wife was soon beside me. So was Norm. Lord Jesus, I've been about as far away from you as a man could be. You know how black my heart is because my whole life has been full of sin. This man told me you became my substitute and paid for my sins on Calvary's cross. Please, Lord Jesus, come into my heart and wash my sins away. I want you as my Savior, and I want you to help me be the man I ought to be. I don't want to be the man I was anymore.
5: Praise God. Oh, I've waited a long time on this one, Lord. Thank you for saving your soul and letting me live long enough to see it.
6: Ken and I both gave our lives to Christ that day. The Bible says in 2 Corinthians chapter 5, verse 17, "Therefore, if any man be in Christ, he is a new creature. Old things are passed away. Behold, all things are become new." And my husband was a new man. God completely removed Ken's craving for alcohol, replacing it with a desire for God's word. He resigned from the Beagle Clubs and began selling his hounds. 2 years after we were saved, both his father and Norm died.
3: I talked with the pastor today about going to Bible college.
6: Did he encourage you?
3: Well, he suggested I take a few courses and see how it goes. I haven't been to college in 40 years, Linda.
6: God will help you.
3: The Bible says he gives you the desires of your heart, and the desire he gave me is to share Christ with others.
6: Well, you need to know more about the Bible, then.
3: And he was preparing us a long time ago to be his vessels. Before the foundation of the world, the Bible says, he chose us.
6: That's a long time ago.
3: He knew I would be an alcoholic, and he knew he would save me so I could help others find Christ. He can save anybody. Before I finished Bible college, Linda and I spent one summer working with a ministry to Native Americans. Then we worked with missionaries in Peru. Today, I serve God in a nursing home ministry, where I had the privilege of leading an old co-worker and hunting buddy to Christ. We also have Bible studies in our home every week and minister to students at a local community college.
6: I want to encourage couples struggling in their marriage. First, resolve that divorce is not an option. Second, choose to love even when your spouse is unlovable. Love builds up your spouse. Third, follow the Bible's teaching on marriage. God will honor your obedience.
2: We hope that Ken's testimony has helped you see that nothing is impossible with God. Neither is there salvation in any other. For there is none other name under heaven given among men whereby we must be saved. Friend, that name is Jesus. For God sent not his Son into the world to condemn the world, but that the world through him might be saved. Today is the day of your salvation. God has chosen you. He knows where you've been and what you've done. He knows your heart is deceitful, but he wants to give you a new heart, one in which his Holy Spirit dwells. Invite him in right now.
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11: 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God's love is kind and patient. It doesn't keep a little black book filled with things others have done to offend. loves a choice, an action, an act of obedience. 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
12: With the Wall Street Business Report, I'm Bernie Bennett. New inflation figures show energy shocks for the Iran war are still rippling through the economy, but correspondent Ken Lohmer reports that there are signs that pressures have been easing before the surge.
13: Wholesale prices rose 5.4% in August, driven largely by oil and gas costs as global crude topped $100 a barrel. Core inflation increased just 0.2% for a second straight month. Some analysts say overseas conflict and energy disruption, not domestic demand, are driving the latest inflation pressure. Ken Lohrman reporting.
12: U.S. stocks are sinking after oil prices jump back to where they were in May. The S&P 500 fell 0.6% Thursday and is on track for a fourth straight loss. The Dow Jones Industrial Average dropped 153 points, and the Nasdaq Composite sank 0.9%. Stocks felt pressure as the price of crude went up to $100 a barrel. This is the

0: Let's pause now for family prayer time, a moment of reflection on God's Word, and an opportunity to share your prayer requests and have them brought before the Lord with Dr. Dan Rushing, the Dean of Pensacola Theological Seminary.
1: Welcome to Family Prayer Time on this Thursday. This is Dan Rushing greeting you warmly with the grace and peace that comes to us today from God our Father and from Jesus Christ our Lord. It's a great joy to be able to meet together with you for prayer today. Thank you for joining us. Let's remember that our Lord Jesus Christ is the one who taught us that men ought always to pray and not to faint. Let's encourage one another to obey Him through this prayer time together. To send along your prayer requests, you could simply give us a call at 1-800-726-1191 or send an email to rejoiceradio@rejoice.org. In fact, you could just go there to our website and connect with us there. That's rejoice.org. Confession of sin. We would agree that this is not necessarily an exciting topic. It's not typically considered a thrilling theme to deal with. Although there are some that exist, you very well may never have seen any books written about it, or ever attended a seminar that focused on that subject. But Ezra chapter 9 is largely made up of confession of sin. So this must be something important to our Lord. And what occurs here in this chapter is a significant event in the history of these exiles who returned from their captivity and came back to Jerusalem. After hearing some bad news about the presence of sin among them, Ezra's confession begins like this in Ezra chapter 9. "And at the evening sacrifice, I arose up from my heaviness, and having rent my garment and my mantle, I fell upon my knees and spread out my hands unto the Lord my God, and said, O my God, I am ashamed and blush to lift up my face to thee, my God. For our iniquities are increased over our head, and our trespasses grown up unto the heavens." And of course, he continues on through most of the chapter. So what might we be missing then? Maybe Ezra knows something that we don't know, or something we've forgotten, about the importance of confessing sin to God. Could it be that we're the ones who are missing out by ignoring it? Let's consider for a moment the testimony of Scripture about confession of sin. These are important, life-giving truths that we find about it in God's Word. What are they? Well, first of all, confession is the path to cleansing. Confession is the path to cleansing. Now, 1 John 1:9 is probably the first verse that comes to the minds of most of us about confessing sin. It is simple and memorable, and as it should be, precious to us. It says, "If we confess our sins, He is faithful and just to forgive us our sins and to cleanse us from all unrighteousness." Now, though this is a memorable verse, it's also true that the teaching of it is easy to follow. I didn't say it was always easy to practice, but the verse just lays it out. Our part is to confess. God's part and God's promise is to forgive and cleanse. So in many ways, a simple verse and a simple concept, but the teaching of this verse is so profound. Confession leads to cleansing. Confession leads to cleansing. And from this verse and the teaching of it, we understand that God is holy and hates sin. We understand that our sin hinders our fellowship with Him, a holy God. But we also learn this: when we confess, God is faithful to cleanse. He's given us His promise. It's something we can count on. We can count on, we can depend on His faithfulness rather than on our feelings about this. We can depend on His Word. And all the while in doing this, in bringing cleansing and forgiveness, God remains righteous. He does this without His character being compromised at all. These life-giving truths in Scripture about confession of sin. First, confession is the path to cleansing. A second truth we find in Scripture is that confession is also the path to mercy. Now, God shows us this through Solomon. Listen to this proverb from Proverbs chapter 28. He that covereth his sins shall not prosper, but whoso confesseth and forsaketh them shall have mercy. You noted a contrast is presented to us here, a contrast with how we deal with our sins. There's covering versus confessing, or we could think of it as concealing versus confessing. You and I miss out on spiritual blessing when we refuse to confess. Oh, but when we confess, we discover God's great compassion, His great mercy. He has no shortage of mercy toward those who deal with Him about their sin honestly. Some of our failure to grow spiritually could be traced to a failure to simply confess our sins to Him. Unconfessed sin is this great hindrance to spiritual progress. But this verse assures us it doesn't need to be, because confession is the path to His mercy. There's a third truth that we find in Scripture. Confession is the path to cleansing. It's the path to mercy. And third, confession is the path to joy. Listen to David's exclamation at the beginning of Psalm 32. Blessed is he whose transgression is forgiven, whose sin is covered. Blessed is the man unto whom the Lord imputeth not iniquity, and in whose spirit there is no guile. Now this is David's personal testimony, and he's describing the joy of having our sins confessed and cleansed. Like us, David's joy came from having his sins forgiven, and that came from having confessed those sins to the Lord. He elaborates on this further in the same 32nd Psalm when he says, I acknowledged my sin unto thee, and mine iniquity have I not hid. I said, I will confess my transgressions unto the Lord, and thou forgavest the iniquity of my sin. Yes, we never win when we try to cover our sin. But on the other hand, there is no joy that compares to being right with God. We all know the feelings of guilt and unrest because of undealt with sin. But this psalm points us in the right direction to confession that's followed by joy. Let's remember that for us, the believer, confession of our sin to God is the path to cleansing, to mercy, and to joy. How important this is. As we pray to Him together, one of our listeners shared with us a prayer need. We appreciated his spiritual perception about this. The company he works for will be going through some significant changes. And so he asked us to pray with him for the employees, for their protection and wisdom as they navigate this time. Father, help us to live before you with pure hearts and clean hands. May we both know and show the joy of confessed sin that you have forgiven. We join with this listener in praying for his fellow employees. May those who lead these changes move strategically and compassionately. Protect the workers there as most of them would represent families with real needs that need to be met. So use this time of uncertainty to draw people to you and to your truth in Christ. As we ask this in His name, amen. Until next time, may our Lord bless you and keep you as you walk with Him.

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3: In Luke 15, Jesus tells us that the Father divided unto them his living. And not many days later, the younger son left for a far country. The father didn't raise his voice or tighten his grip. He opened his hands. That is patience at work. It gives when it could control. It releases when it could restrain. This is not weakness. It is love that trusts God more than outcomes. Scripture reminds us that the goodness of God leads to repentance. Love does not always chase. Sometimes it releases and waits, trusting God is still writing the story.
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Jesus says, daily bread, not strength for your whole life, strength for today. 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

0: 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In John 11, Lazarus lay lifeless. While some despaired, Jesus saw an opportunity for faith to blossom. Responding poorly to trials weakens us. Unbelief delays our growth. 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Your next growth opportunity is just around the corner. 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
1: Are cities driving evolution? 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I once saw a study that claimed cities are driving evolution and spawning new species in as little as 20 years. But what do they mean by evolution? Well, they say evolution refers to the frequency of certain genes in a population. In other words, it's a frequency of genes that were already there. That's not evolution. Nothing new was created. What these researchers observed wasn't evolution. It was adaptation and speciation within a kind because of already existing genetic information. These observable processes are consistent with what the Bible teaches about kinds.
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Sometimes their presence is just what's needed to settle your nerves. And it means something special to know someone cared enough to be there for you. They might drop in with a cup of coffee, send an email of encouragement, or call at just the right time. We're no different than you, and we're grateful that we have friends like that. The kind that champion our cause and stand with us because they wanted to. We're grateful. We're blessed. 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
2: Imagine if your church services were banned. This is Matt Staver with Freedom's Call. Liberty Council has appealed to the 11th Circuit Court of Appeals on behalf of Coastal Family Church and their congregants for their religious freedom to hold worship services. A Florida state court judge has banned attendees from gathering for Bible study, prayer, and worship in their building. The church is located in a strip mall and has been sued by its property association over a condominium covenant that the association interprets as prohibiting public assembly. The lawsuit names the Honorable Sandra Upchurch in her official capacity as judge as the defendant. These church leaders have sought emergency relief from every available Florida state court and the Florida Supreme Court without success. This court cannot ban religious assembly. Please pray, as it has been many months since the Coastal Family Church has worshiped together. Stay informed at Liberty Council's website, lc.org.

0: God is not far from this moment. Not from the drive. Not from the worry. Not from the thing you haven't said out loud yet. Be reminded. 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
1: With a Wall Street Business Report, I'm Bob Agnew. New inflation figures show energy shocks from the Iran war are still rippling through the economy, but Ken Lorman reports there are signs price pressures had been easing before the latest surge.
2: Wholesale prices rose 5.4% in August, driven largely by oil and gas costs as global crude topped $100 a barrel. Core inflation increased just 0.2% for a second straight month.
1: And that is Ken Lorman reporting. Home sales down, prices are up.
3: Home sales fell 2% in August from the previous month for a third straight monthly decline to a seasonally adjusted annual rate of 3.98 million units. Sales also fell 1.2% compared to a year ago, but prices still ticked up.
1: That is Lisa Dwyer reporting. Slow going on Wall Street at the closing bell. The Dow was down by 307 points. For the Wall Street Business Report, I'm Bob Agnew.
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I'm John Collier, your host. 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I think you'll find that they will as we continue our Thursday, September 10th edition of Drive Time.

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As someone who's familiar with and who grew up with movies and TV shows that in some way, shape, or form had time travel as their main theme, a theme we can find all the way back in the late 1800s with H.G. Wells' book simply titled The Time Machine, well, it has affected the way my brain works. Like, there are times I wish that I had a time machine, that I could go back in my time machine as simply as I drive back home in the afternoon, that I could go back and change things. Give my younger self a firm talking to, or as I've joked, smack myself upside the head. But it's not like God hasn't already done that in a way, not with a time machine, but with the timeless truths of His Word. The principles of Scripture like, you will reap what you sow, or that the one who focuses on God's truths and applies them and lives them will find peace, happiness, and long life. But the one who allows sin, even seemingly small, innocuous, sinful habits and choices, to be a part of their lives will find guilt, shame, destruction, death. None of us can get in our time machine and go back and change the past. But like the words of our next song, every one of us can call upon the name of Jesus, be set free from the sin and shame of the past, and live each and every day now, safe in His grace, striving to live each and every day in Him and for Him. This is Drive Time on Rejoice Radio.

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1: Now, he saved us by his infinite, marvelous, wonderful grace. But you and I are in a world today, and it's a wicked world, and it's a rough world. And like the children of Israel out in the wilderness, this world is a wilderness as far as God is concerned. And sin is in the world, and God saves us by his marvelous grace. But then we're told that we have a fight, and we have an enemy. And Paul said to a young preacher in 2 Timothy 2:3, "Thou therefore endure hardness as a good soldier of Jesus Christ." And he said again, "Fight the good fight of faith."
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As we continue our Thursday edition of Drive Time for this 10th day of September, we take a moment to remember that tomorrow, September 11th, is the 25th anniversary of 9/11, or as it's also known, Patriot Day. But for many of us, it's hard to comprehend that the tragic events of that day were 25 years ago, when early on a Tuesday in 2001, events were set in motion that would lead to thousands eventually losing their lives in senseless and horrific acts of terror. And that day will forever be cemented in our minds and simply be known as 9/11. Tomorrow at 8:46 a.m. marks the time that the very first plane flew into one of the Twin Towers in New York City, and it will be the first of 6 moments of silence that will be observed, with others taking place at 9:03, 9:37, 9:59, 10:03, and 10:28 a.m. Millions who are alive today were not alive

can to preserve them, to honor the memory of so many who we lost on that day, to pray for the thousands devastated by the losses of that day, and also to make sure that we hold our loved ones a little tighter this evening, a little longer, treasuring what we have, knowing that nothing is promised, and we do not know what the future, what tomorrow may hold. Honoring and remembering those who were lost on September 11th, 2001, 25 years ago tomorrow, as the music of Drive Time on Rejoice Radio continues.

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1: With SRN News, I'm Keith Peters in Washington. Iran strikes U.S. jets in the Middle East after President Trump promises the war will end after the midterms. Correspondent Bernie Bennett reports.
2: Several U.S. fighter jets at a Jordanian military base were damaged by Iranian strikes on Wednesday. Iran state media.

sharing joy for your journey through a Thursday afternoon and on into the evening on this 10th of September. Coming up this hour, besides all sorts of great end-of-the-day music on Rejoice Radio, you can spend a minute with Dr. James Dobson towards the end of this hour. You can hear our profound truth with Dr. Adrian Rogers at the bottom of this hour. And after a couple more songs in this hour, we're going to go back to Genesis. 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

0: Back to Genesis with Dr. John Morris, author and seminar speaker with the Institute for Creation Research. Dr. Morris, we see right-to-life efforts all over the news these days. What does the Bible say about this?
1: Chris, the Bible is clear. Humankind is created in the image of God with great value and worth in His sight and is to be respected and protected. At conception, the embryo takes on human status, although not yet completely grown. The Bible discusses how the growing embryo as an individual has feelings and on some occasions even expresses itself. When a pregnant woman was injured in Bible times, such that the baby lost its life, there were consequences to be faced. The Bible doesn't give us all the details, but there's enough there to be certain that the unborn child is a viable human person and must be protected. Chris, the Back to Genesis way of thinking helps us understand modern issues.
0: For more on the foundational principles set forth in Genesis, visit us on the web at www.icr.org.

Aren't you glad that if you are still breathing, God's still working? And according to the Apostle Paul, you can be confident God will continue to do so. I shared yesterday on Drive Time that I'm working on a large project. It involves lots and lots of tiny little pieces. When you dump out some of the bags of those pieces, they are nothing to look at. But over time, you can actually start to see progress and a glimpse of the end product. It actually starts to look like the picture on the box. And you want to see more progress, but that takes more time, more effort, more work. Sometimes I don't want to work on it. And when I don't work on it, shockingly, nothing happens. It just sits there. It doesn't get any better or bigger or higher. Sometimes, due to my own incompetence, I actually knock off a piece, or something needs taken off and reinserted the right way because I did it wrong the first time. Well, I could go on, but if I want to see the finished product, I have to keep working. In our spiritual lives, we may not see Jesus in our lives like we want to see him. We may be far from a finished product. But is the good work God began in you further along today than it was yesterday, or last week, or last year, or a decade ago? Let's allow God to work in us, making us more like his Son, Jesus Christ. And let us continue to work out our own salvation, putting off the old, putting on the new, until the day of Jesus Christ. This is Drive Time on Rejoice Radio.

0: It is integrity that holds everything else together. Truth and integrity are synonymous. You are to believe the truth, you're to know the truth, you're to love the truth, you're to tell the truth, you're to live the truth, you're to preach the truth, and if you don't, your life is going to come apart. Satan is a liar, and Satan will come against you with lies. Jesus is the truth. Satan's attack is lying. His attack on you is to bring a lack of integrity into your life. If you are not wearing truth, if you do not have the girdle of truth, if you do not have integrity in your life, in the big things and in the small things, you are going to lose the battle. It is truth that holds everything together, and without truth, everything falls apart.
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Continuing to make our way through a Thursday afternoon, and our next song is a reminder of the powerful story of faith and obedience found in the 22nd chapter of Genesis, when God told Abraham to take his only son, the long and awaited promised son Isaac, to Mount Moriah and offer him as a burnt offering. No questions, no hesitation, because the very next verse, Abraham rose up early the next morning and got about the task, the incredibly hard and difficult task that was given to him by God. Verse 7 of Genesis 22, Isaac speaks to Abraham, "My father," and he said, "Here am I, my son." And he said, "Behold the fire and the wood, but where is the lamb for a burnt offering?" And Abraham said, "My son, God will provide himself a lamb for a burnt offering." Even in verse 10, Abraham was continuing to follow through. He stretched forth his hand, took the knife to slay his son. What faith, what obedience. But at that very moment, God stayed Abraham's hand, knowing, this is the key, knowing that Abraham feared God and would do anything God asked him. And God did provide himself a lamb. Now, sure, he provided a ram at that very moment for the sacrifice. But many, many years later, God, in the form of Jesus Christ, provided himself as the lamb that would take away the sins of the world. Let's continue the music of Drive Time, thinking about what we would consider an Isaac in our lives. And would we too be willing to lay it on the altar for God?

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0: I'm not talking about lawyer's fees or alimony or child support. Now researchers are finding out that high divorce rates carry major implications for the future of the nation. A recent study by the National Center for Health Statistics has found that school performance, physical and mental health in childhood, and dozens of behavioral problems are powerfully affected by a child's family life. For example, children whose parents are divorced are twice as likely to have to repeat a grade in school as children living with both their biological parents. The rate of measured behavioral and emotional problems is three times higher in children from single-parent homes. Every day it becomes more and more clear. These times of quick and easy divorce are leading us down a path from which it will be difficult to recover.
1: For more information, visit drdobsonminute.org.

Wrapping up Drive Time for a Thursday, the 10th of September, our next song is a good reminder for all of us who are visual learners. For me, reading something is one thing, but seeing it in real life, in action, in operation is better. And I was thinking about the concept of love. It's one thing to say you love.

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1: With SRN News, I'm Keith Peters in Washington. Another loss for Republicans who are trying to redraw congressional maps in as many states as they can before the midterm elections. Correspondent Donna Warder reports.
2: The U.S. Supreme Court has once again rejected GOP efforts to use a Missouri congressional map backed by President Donald Trump that was drawn to help Missouri Republicans gain one seat in the U.S. House in the November elections. The High Court's decision Thursday comes right before ballots begin going out for the midterms, and Republicans are trying to hold on to control of the U.S. House. Now that the U.S. Supreme Court has twice refused to intervene to keep the Trump-backed map in place, it's likely that an old map passed by Republican lawmakers after the last census in 2022 would be used. I'm Donna Warder.
1: There's a new legal motion in the Lindsey Clancy case.

0: case.
1: Lindsay Clancy's attorney, Kevin Reddington, is asking the judge in the trial to acquit Clancy of all charges and decide that she's not guilty by reason of insanity for the killing of her three children. 11 of 12 jurors were ready to clear Clancy of criminal responsibility last Friday, but their deadlock forced the judge to declare a mistrial, leaving the case unresolved. Reddington's motion asked the same judge to acquit Clancy, which would prevent a second trial. Prosecutors have yet to say whether they'll seek to put the 36-year-old former labor and delivery nurse on trial again. I'm Lisa Dwyer.
0: A California couple's surrogate who refused their wishes to have an abortion is asking the U.S. Supreme Court to intervene in a custody dispute over the four-week-old child who was born with a serious heart defect. McKenna West gave birth in August at a Dallas hospital. On Wall Street, the Dow down by 316 points, the NASDAQ dropped 171. This is SRN News.
2: Foundations of Freedom, a look at America's founding principles and the leaders who shaped our nation.
3: Ronald Reagan understood that preserving liberty required more than defending it. It had to be taught. In his 1989 farewell address, Reagan warned America about the danger of losing its national memory. If we forget what we did, we won't know who we are. Reagan understood that a free nation cannot preserve principles its people no longer understand. Every generation must learn why America's freedoms matter, understand the sacrifices that secured them, and accept the responsibilities that come with self-government. Liberty cannot be simply inherited. It must be intentionally passed from one generation to the next. Because when we fail to teach the meaning of freedom, we eventually lose the will to preserve it. So, are we preparing the next generation merely to inherit liberty, or teaching them why it is worth preserving?
0: Oil prices continue to be a drag on the market. We hear all about today's Wall Street activity from financial correspondent Seth Soutelle reporting from New York City.
4: Stocks fell again on Wall Street after crude oil prices jumped back to where they were in May. The S&P 500 lost 0.6% Thursday. The Dow fell 316 points. That's about 0.6%. The NASDAQ composite sank 0.7%. The price of Brent crude briefly traded over $108 a barrel as the war with Iran continues to clog the global flow of crude. Treasury yields rose sharply as bond traders got more worried about inflation. The yield on the 10-year Treasury note jumped to 4.95%. Mortgage buyer Freddie Mac said mortgage rates rose for the third week in a row to the highest level in more than a year. Seth Soutelle, New York.
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8: The title of the message today from Romans 6 is A New Kind of Slave. A New Kind of Slave. Do you know, slavery, of course, has often been that topic or that title or that word that elicits deep and understandably strong emotions. And when the Apostle Paul begins to use the word doulos in his letter to the church at Rome, there is without question some emotional response from the people who are hearing these truths communicated. And these are responses emotionally that are going to be these visceral responses. I mean, deeply emotional. You say, well, why would they be so emotional when they hear this in the church at Rome? The British Museum estimates that Rome in the first century was some 50 million people. That is a massive amount of people. And they also estimate that the number of slaves in Rome at this time, first century Rome, while there are 50 million people in Rome, they estimate that there were upwards of 10 million of those 50 that were slaves. Slavery is pervasive in Rome. You say, well, how did so many people become slaves? Well, through quite a variety of means. First of all, people would become slaves when they were conquered by Rome. So the conquering kingdom comes in and they take those that are conquered and then they are sold into slavery. So many would have been slaves because they are a conquered people. There's another group of people, quite unfortunate, but it's the reality of Rome and it's not so different from our day today. A father had the legal power to accept or reject an infant. So he could simply reject the child, and then there was a legal process that was simply his to begin. And the child would be submitted to what was referred to as exposure. Exposure. So this means that he can take the life of the child. So in our nation today, and literally in our world, there are still these raging debates about when does life begin? Well, it begins at conception. It begins in the womb. And then there are those that say, well, listen, I could see a child birthed, and then there are actually doctors who would just leave the child alone and let the child literally die of exposure. Same idea as to what would take place in Rome. But in Rome, oftentimes a father would feign some sense of mercy, and he would take the child. The child would be left sometimes just out front, but often taken to the square, the town square, a place where businesses would take place and flourish. And a child would be taken and simply left there and collected by those who would then raise the child into places of slavery where you could only imagine the purposes. It's another way that people were enslaved in Rome. And then the next way, which is the most common, and that is people were simply born a slave. They were born a slave. In other words, their parents were slaves owned by another, and then their children are slaves born into the household. When you start thinking about Paul using the terminology that he's going to use in the passage we're going to see today in Romans chapter 6, this does again bring up these very deeply held emotions. One commentary I read said that it's very likely that more than one half of the church in Rome had either previously been a slave or they were at that very moment enslaved. They were the doulos of the day, the bond slave. If you would, look with me in your Bible at Romans chapter 6. And we're going to start reading in verse number 17. Now, when you hear the word servant read in Scripture, please know that is the word. This is the emotional word, the doulos that's being read. And when they hear that, this is not just a person who is, you know, make me a servant, humble and meek. This is a person who doesn't have a choice in the matter. I am the servant of, the doulos of. But Paul begins to expand their understanding of what does it mean to be a slave. This is a new kind of slave. Verse number 17, Romans chapter 6. But God be thanked that ye were the doulos, the bond slave. Ye were the servants of sin. But ye have obeyed from the heart that form of doctrine which was delivered you. Being then made free from sin, ye became the doulos, the servants, a new kind of slave, of righteousness. I speak after the manner of men because of the infirmity of your flesh. For as ye have yielded your members servants to uncleanness and to iniquity unto iniquity, Even so now, yield your members servants to righteousness, unto holiness. For when ye were the servants of sin, ye were free from righteousness. What fruit had ye then in those things whereof ye are now ashamed? For the end of those things is death. But now, being made free from sin and become servants to God, ye have your fruit unto holiness, in the end, everlasting life. For the wages of sin is death, but the gift of God is eternal life through Jesus Christ our Lord. What is this new kind of slave actually look like? What is he comprised of? What makes up this new kind of slave? The first thing we're going to see today as we look at this passage is clearly a new conversion. A new conversion. In other words, something has been changed that once was this and now is something entirely different. There is this new conversion that takes place that produces a new kind of doulos, a new kind of bondservant, a new kind of slave. The Bible says again in our passage, but God be thanked that ye were. Don't you love the fact that it's using this past tense word? But God be thanked that ye were the servants of sin. Paul, understanding what Christ has done, pauses to simply offer this prayer of thankfulness. He's saying we were, but no longer are the servants of sin. Now remember, this is important for us to get. The body of sin that we actually discussed last week is not annihilated. It's still capable of sin, but I no longer have any bondage to do so. I no longer have any obligation to this old master. You were the servants of sin, but God be thanked. Something has transformed you. Some may say, well, you know, Paul's talking about, okay, they're still servants. They just now, okay, they were the servants of sin, they had a master, and now they're servants of God. They just have another master. Isn't this almost some lateral change? There's no real difference. They were slaves before, and they're still slaves now. I would submit the truth of the matter is everybody, you and me, no matter how boldly protest, that does not apply to me. No matter how strongly we say it or how deeply we hold to it, everybody serves somebody. So choose a good master. You know, at times, the person who even protests the loudest that I don't serve anybody, they are those that are oftentimes most deeply held as a servant of sin. And you know, Scripture all throughout helps us understand you're going to serve someone, so choose wisely. In Matthew chapter 6, verse 24, he says, no man can serve two masters, for either he will love the one and hate the other, or hold to the one and despise the other. You cannot serve God and mammon. He's saying, listen, you're going to serve someone, so choose a good master. Speaking to the Jewish leaders, Jesus had a rather intense, albeit he was gracious in the exchange, but an intense conversation with the Jews, and they were clearly offended. Listen to what he said in John chapter 8, beginning in verse number 31. Then said Jesus to those Jews, which believed on him, they said, okay, we think we understand who you are. He said, if ye continue in my word, then are ye my disciples indeed. And ye shall know the truth, and the truth shall make you free. Well, this is a big statement. Jesus is saying, hey, listen, if you trust me, you believe me, you're going to continue in my word, and guess what's going to happen? Freedom. Now, as soon as they heard that, they took a little prideful offense. Whoa, wait just a minute. Are you telling us that we're not currently free? And here was their response. In John chapter 8, verse number 33, they answered him, we be Abraham's seed, and were never in bondage to any man. How sayest thou, ye shall be made free? Jesus answered them, "Verily, verily." When Jesus wants to just doubly emphasize a point, he says, "Verily, verily, of a truth, I say unto you, whosoever committeth sin is the servant of sin." Graciously, Jesus doesn't bring up the fact that the Hebrew people had been in bondage in Egypt for 400 years. He doesn't bring up the fact that they had been carried away captive to Babylon. He doesn't bring up the fact that even at that very moment, their coinage has Caesar's inscription upon it. These are a people who are clearly familiar as to what it means to be in bondage, but they feign some offense. "We be Abraham's seed and are in bondage to no man." And Jesus says that's not really the case. And if you want to cut right to the quick, whoever sins is the servant or in bondage to sin. Now, let me insert this here. Do you know Jesus Christ personally? I would suspect that a vast majority of people in this room right now would say yes. In fact, I would suspect that many people who are watching right now would say, "Yes, I know Jesus Christ personally." Then let me also ask this. Are you living in bondage to an old master? Because that bondage has been broken, but you're living now, in a sense, with a false identity. You're living in a way that's inconsistent with who you are. You know, sometimes we say, "Well, I'm addicted to pornography. I'm addicted to my temper. I'm addicted to lust. I'm addicted to," and you start naming the sins. Do you know, the Bible says that if you live like your old self without knowing who you are, putting that into your account, reckoning it to be so, and then yielding to the same, you're going to live inconsistent with who you truly are. Well, these men certainly understood that sin did have a grip in their lives personally, as has been the case at one time or another with us all, because when sin gets something, it never wants to release it. What sin gets, it strives to keep, and it goes to great lengths to accomplish the same.
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Right where you are, at your desk, in traffic, waiting for news, cleaning up the kitchen, He's already there. Faith doesn't always look like big leaps. Sometimes it's just a deep breath, a quiet prayer, a small act of kindness no one else sees. 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Right where you are, He's already working. 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